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1: And it's here on LAist, 89.3 and the LAist app. I'm Adolfo Guzman Lopez. More local news in about 15 minutes. But first, some headlines. The Kennedy Center Board voted today to add President Trump's name to the facade of the Performing Arts Building. Closer to home, Sacramento said no to reintroducing grizzly bears to the state. The bill would have studied whether grizzlies can be brought back. They were exterminated by settlers a century ago. The American black bear remains alive and well in the state. And a jury was selected today in the trial against the man charged with killing Tupac Shakur in 1996. Prosecutors say Dwayne Davis was the shot caller who orchestrated the shooting. He has pleaded not guilty and could be sentenced to life in prison if he's convicted. More LAist news at LAist.com. That's LAIST.com. It's now 5:19.
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0: 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I'm Juana Summers.
7: And I'm Elsa Chang. During this election season, there's an organization you've probably been hearing a lot about, AIPAC. That's the American-Israel Public Affairs Committee. Its focus is on strengthening the U.S.-Israel partnership. And this year, it's become the center of a debate about money in politics. NPR congressional correspondent Barbara Sprunt joins us now with more. Hi, Barbara.
8: Hi, Elsa.
7: Okay, so we're talking about AIPAC right now, especially because it recently came under scrutiny in the Democratic primary for Senate in Michigan.
8: Right.
7: Can you talk about what did their involvement look like there?
8: Well, its affiliated super PAC, United Democracy Project, spent over $30 million in support of Congresswoman Haley Stevens and against the progressive candidate Abdullah Sayed, who ultimately won.
7: Mm-hmm.
8: And one thing that's important to remind everyone, this kind of election spending

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1: And this is LAist 89.3 and the LAist app. I'm Adolfo Guzman Lopez with a few things happening around town tonight. Comedian Jessica Kirsten takes the mic at 7 at the United Theater on Broadway in downtown LA. And just down the street at Figaro and Olympic, Ziggy Marley plays the Grammy Museum LA at 7:30. In Orange County, the Pageant of the Masters is tonight at 8:30 at the Irvine Bowl. And if that's not enough, there's more at Best Things to Do at LAist.com. Coming up, a look at U.S. construction businesses that rely on materials imported from Canada. They're likely to suffer if President Trump's threatened 50% tariffs go through later this month. It's 5:30.
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5: Live from NPR News in Culver City, California, I'm Dwayne Brown. Search operations continue in western Colombia 3 days after a powerful earthquake killed more than 280 people. Hundreds are still missing, as John Otis reports from the hardest-hit city of Cali.
6: Colombian officials know they are in a race against the clock to find people trapped in collapsed buildings. Cali Mayor Alejandro Eyre says they are now focusing on 7 sites in the earthquake zone where they have the best chance to save people.
7: Necesitamos mucho orden.
6: The mayor also called on Cali residents to avoid the disaster zone so as not to cause traffic jams or get in the way of rescue teams. He added that workers inside the buildings need silence so their listening devices can detect signs of life. For NPR News, I'm John Otis in Cali, Colombia.
5: In Washington, D.C., Todd Blanche addressed the Justice Department workforce for the first time today as Attorney General. NPR's Carrie Johnson tells us Blanche started at the bottom floor of the DOJ as an intern 30 years ago.
8: In remarks at the Justice Department, Todd Blanche reminisced about his own early years at the agency. He praised lawyers and support staff and the law enforcement agents who never know if they'll make it home safe each night.
9: You make cases for us. You make sacrifices for us. You put your lives on the line every day.
8: Blanche says he'll lead DOJ with integrity and uphold the rule of law. Justice Connection, a group that supports current and former workers there, says hundreds of people have been fired because of their perceived politics, and thousands more have left because of how the Trump administration is weaponizing the agency. Carrie Johnson, NPR News, Washington.
5: Stocks finished higher on Wall Street today. 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
1: And live from LAist News, I'm Adolfo Guzman Lopez in for Julia Paskin. A federal judge has hit the pause button on the Trump administration's crackdown on LA's lead homelessness agency. U.S. District Judge David O. Carter granted an injunction that will allow the Los Angeles Homeless Services Authority to apply for federal funding this year while waiting a trial. Here's Aaron Schrank.
10: The Federal Housing Department, HUD, suspended the local agency from federal grant activity in June, citing mismanagement. LASA sued to overturn the suspension. Carter's ruling puts it on hold, but the broader dispute will be decided at trial in February.
1: Carter said LASA may be dysfunctional, but thousands of people rely on its services. The next hearing is scheduled for late October. LA Councilmember Isabel Jurado says Lineage is set to miss its deadline tomorrow to remove all food waste from its burned-out warehouse in Boyle Heights. Our partners at Boyle Heights B also ran the numbers and found it's unlikely Lineage will make the deadline. In a video posted today, Jurado says she recognizes Lineage has removed 93% of the food waste.
11: But 93% is not 100%. And after everything that Boyle Heights has been through, our residents deserve to know that when the city sets a deadline, That deadline means something.
1: Lineage has not clarified how they measure to get this number. Jurado says she supports Mayor Karen Bass using enforcement, cost recovery, and accountability tools against Lineage. Bass is expected to clarify the consequences for Lineage at a town hall meeting tonight at 6. The Coachella City Council is moving toward a permanent ban on data centers. The council unanimously approved yesterday the first reading of an ordinance that would prohibit large-scale data centers citywide. KVCR's Anthony Victoria reports.
12: The city says concerns over water, electricity, noise, and potential impacts on emergency response are guiding its approach to the ban. Coachella's planning staff considered recommending that the ban go before voters. Instead, they prefer an ordinance because a future council could change it through the normal public process without an election. That would give the city more flexibility if new technology or uses emerge that don't fit within the ban.
1: The council is expected to take a final vote on August 26th. Dodgers legend Orel Hershiser got a star on the Hollywood Walk of Fame today. Sportscaster Bob Costas and former pitcher Clayton Kershaw were there. It's 5:35.
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14: This is All Things Considered from NPR News. I'm Juana Summers.
15: And I'm Elsa Chang. A standoff in the Israeli-occupied West Bank has caught the attention of the Trump administration. A group of Israeli settlers besieged Palestinians in their homes for days. And one of those homes belongs to a U.S. citizen. The U.S. ambassador to Israel, Mike Huckabee, took the unusual step of calling those Israeli settlers, quote, terrorists. For more, we're joined now by NPR's Daniel Estrin in Tel Aviv. Hi, Daniel.
16: Hi, Elsa.
15: Okay, so what exactly happened in this standoff in the West Bank?
16: It began at the start of the week. Settlers set up a tent in front of two Palestinian homes on the edge of a village called Kusrat. They cut off power lines, they cut off and vandalized water pipes to these homes, and the settlers simply stayed outside the homes round the clock for days, and the families were trapped inside. Our NPR producer, Noha Musleh, reached one of the Palestinians inside one of the homes, Kusai Abu Ridi. He says they are still besieged, they lack electricity, water, food, medicine. And his brother, who owns the house, is a U.S. citizen. He lives in Ohio, and he's been appealing to the U.S. embassy to help.
15: Okay, and explain how the U.S. has helped, at least so far, or tried to.
16: Well, the U.S. ambassador to Israel, Mike Huckabee, posted on X that the U.S. asked Israel to send in forces to remove that group of settlers, and he called those Israeli settlers, as you mentioned, terrorists. Very unusual language for Huckabee. He's a pro-Israel conservative. He believes Jews have a biblical right to settle the West Bank. Now, Israel did send in the army in the end to dismantle the settler tent, but the army says it only detained one Israeli at the scene, and residents say that settlers are still there in the vicinity of the village. So this is still an ongoing saga, but activists say that this is a tactic that they have seen in recent weeks, where settlers have besieged a home, they try to take it over, and soldiers turn a blind eye.
15: Blind eye. Wait, so what is the Israeli government saying about all of this?
16: The Israeli army says they have sent more troops to the area, and Israeli officials are condemning this incident. But they say that the issue is being overblown. I spoke with Israeli Prime Minister Benjamin Netanyahu's foreign policy advisor. His name is Ophir Falk. And he said that the settlers in this case, he called them vigilantes. And he said that these incidents are sporadic compared to the frequency of Palestinian attacks on Israelis. The United Nations has documented that since the Gaza war began, 44 Israelis have been killed in the West Bank, and more than 1,000 Palestinians have been killed there. And rights groups have documented just how little Israel has done to prosecute settler violence against Palestinians. One group told me that this year alone, the Israeli police has only pressed charges in 3 of those cases.
15: Wow. Well, can we just talk about the big picture here? Because Israeli settlements are expanding in the occupied West Bank, which is land that Palestinians claim. Say more about what is happening there.
16: We have seen dramatic changes in the West Bank since October 7th, 2023, the Hamas attack on Israel. We've seen whole populations of Palestinian communities displaced due to Israeli settler intimidation. We've seen scores of these small rural Palestinian hamlets displaced. Now we're seeing these threats to homes on the edge of villages. We're also seeing an acceleration of settlement building in recent months. And activists I've spoke to think that the current Israeli government, which is very pro-settlement, is racing against the clock in case they lose power when Israel goes to elections in October.
15: Ah, that is NPR's Daniel Estrin in Tel Aviv. Thank you, Daniel.
16: You're welcome.
17: Rescue crews continue working around the clock to reach victims of the 7.4 earthquake that struck Western Colombia Monday. The death toll, now at around 265, is expected to rise as rubble is cleared from hundreds of collapsed structures. In Cali, Colombia's third largest city, authorities and the mayor are rushing to help victims. John Otis reports.
18: Muchas gracias, oyeron? Gracias por estar aquí.
19: Mayor Alejandro Eder says he hasn't slept in days. Still, he makes time to thank volunteers at this food bank for earthquake victims. Since the disaster, he describes doing everything from coordinating rescue teams to monitoring traffic through neighborhoods hit hardest by the quake. And he even lets me tag along.
18: When you're the mayor of a city, your team is set up to govern everyday life. But when something like this happens, suddenly everything else is almost dropped and you just have to focus on the emergency.
19: Eder, who is 50 and went to grad school in the U.S., was doing a radio interview when the quake hit Monday morning. After confirming that his family was safe, he got to work.
18: So we quickly identified 56 building collapses. Then immediately we sent teams out there to see if there were possibly, like, if there were residential buildings or warehouses or whatever.
19: With saving lives the top priority, he called on his fellow mayors and Colombia's newly inaugurated president to immediately send help.
18: And by Monday evening, we had, 150 rescuers arrive in the city.
19: So far, Eder's efforts appear to be paying off. Rescuers have already pulled 85 survivors from under the rubble. And crews, like this one, at a pair of fallen apartment towers in Cali's south side, are still at work. Until recently, Cali had been on a roll. It was host to a major UN conference. It attracts bird watchers from all over the world and is the international capital of salsa music. Eder loves to tout Cali's large population of Afro-Colombian entrepreneurs.
18: One of the things that I've been aiming for is to consolidate Cali as the Atlanta of Latin America.
19: Now, Eder has to scale back those ambitions. He's already set up food and medical tents at a fairgrounds where a large music festival was set to start yesterday.
18: Obviously, we had to suspend it, but we're using everything that was set up like an impromptu distribution center. So it's kind of like a blessing in disguise.
19: His actions are earning the mayor high marks from Cali residents, like Isabella Jaramillo, who is handing out donated clothes to quake victims.
20: I think he's responding, as we say in Colombia, a la altura. He's doing a great job, as I can see.
19: But the mayor also has vocal critics. Street crime has long been a problem, while Cali and surrounding areas were hit by terrorist attacks ahead of June's presidential election. Eder's family owns one of Colombia's largest sugar mills, and his father served as Cali's mayor in the 1980s. As a result, some paint him as an out-of-touch member of Colombia's ruling class. In this video, widely shared on social media, you can see Eder inspecting damaged homes just hours after the quake. However, residents showered him with insults and rocks, one of which hit the mayor on the head. He was not seriously hurt, and amid the earthquake ruins, he remains optimistic.
18: It's not going to push us back. It's going to push us forward.
19: He predicts that Cali will get massive federal funding to rebuild the many homes, hospitals, and schools that were destroyed.
18: You can sit down and start crying, or you can see it as a huge opportunity to rebuild 167 schools as brand new modern schools, you know? So I think that's the way you have to look at it.
19: Then Eder excused himself, saying he had to catch a nap. For NPR News, I'm John Otis in Cali, Colombia.
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1: It's LAist 89.3 and the LAist app. I'm Adolfo Guzman Lopez in for Julia Paskin. Lots of updates this week on the Paramount-Skydance merger with Warner Brothers Discovery. First, California Attorney General Rob Bonta shared some of the back and forth on the deal and said he believes Paramount is eager to settle. And then two of Hollywood's most powerful unions came out in favor of the merger as long as Paramount-Skydance CEO David Ellison met certain conditions. Here to give us a lowdown on all of this on this Entertainment Thursday is Reuters Entertainment Business correspondent Don Shumaleski. Hello, Don.
0: Hello, Adolfo.
1: Let's start with Rob Bonta. What did he say about his dealings with David Ellison and other company leaders so far?
0: In remarks at a conference that was sponsored by Politico, Bonta said that he was open to settlement talks with Paramount, but for the moment, he and the 11 other state attorneys general are focused on taking their antitrust case to trial in March. Ellison has offered to sign contracts with the nation's major theater chains, guaranteeing that Paramount would release 30 films a year into cinemas and that they would play there exclusively for 45 days, according to Bloomberg. Now, these same films wouldn't be available for streaming for at least another 90 days. Public pressure has been building on AJ Bonta with the CEOs of the nation's two largest theater chains, AMC and Regal, throwing their support behind the Paramount-Warner Brothers merger. And Gavin Newsom also reportedly has some qualms about the state's antitrust suit.
1: What are the repercussions for Paramount-Skydance if this deal slows to a crawl?
0: Paramount's David Ellison has threatened to leave California if he can't reach an agreement, some sort of settlement with the state attorneys general by October 1st. Now, that date is when Paramount would begin paying a $7 million a day ticking fee to Warner shareholders for every day that this deal gets delayed. Ellison has reportedly confided to his top lieutenants that he feels Paramount will be able to defeat this antitrust suit, but he also says he's seriously evaluating moving to another state, Tennessee, Texas, Georgia, somewhere else, if Paramount can't reach a settlement. He also reportedly estimated the company could save as much as $500 million a year in taxes by leaving California. Now, AJ Bonta has called the threat to leave California a form of blackmail.
1: Don, I want to hear about this letter from the Hollywood unions. Who signed it, and why are they backing a deal being negotiated here?
0: The Directors Guild of America and the International Alliance of Theatrical Stage Employees wrote a letter both to Bonta and Paramount yesterday. The union said mergers like this, you know, historically offer few benefits for workers, but uncertainty is also harmful. In fact, they say some productions have already been put on hold. So the DGA and IATSE have called for a set of enforceable commitments, including a pledge that Paramount and Warner Brothers would continue to operate separate studios and produce at least 50 movies a year each. And they're also looking for a commitment from Paramount that it would maintain the same level of film and television production in the United States as occurred over the past 5 years.
1: Those aren't the only powerful unions in Hollywood. Where do the others stand on this deal?
0: Well, SAG-AFTRA, which is the largest union in Hollywood, actually has publicly opposed this deal. There's some concerns about the impact on jobs for those workers they represent.
1: And to wrap it up, this weekend is Disney's big D23 fan event, closely watched by Disney fans. What can you tell us about what they're looking out for?
0: So this event has become the Disney-focused equivalent of Comic-Con. Now, the highlights of this event happen Friday and Saturday night at the Honda Center. This would be an opportunity, for example, for Disney to promote Hexed, which is an original animated film, and also Avengers Doomsday, which is Marvel's big holiday release. It's also possible that Disney could provide updates on new attractions at Disneyland, like the Stark Flight Lab, which is planned for Avengers Campus or the Avatar-themed land at Disney's California Adventure. Even Disney's Tomorrowland is getting a makeover, so perhaps attendees will get an early look at those.
1: That's Reuters Entertainment Business Correspondent Don Chmielewski. Thank you, Don.
0: Thanks, Adolfo.
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14: 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I'm Juana Summers.
24: And I'm Scott Detrow, here with another edition of Spacing Out with our friends from Shortwave, Regina Barber and Ari Daniel. Hey there.
25: Hey.
26: Hi, Scott.
24: Ari, you came back for more.
26: I couldn't stay away. I love Spacing Out.
25: And he's even physically here.
24: I know.
25: And we didn't scare him.
24: And as we tape right now, a solar eclipse is happening in another country that we are not looking at, but we will.
25: I'm a little sad.
24: We will just push through those feelings, and we will talk about 3 other space stories this week. What are they?
25: So, first up, the beauty of the Perseid meteor shower.
26: And then a fascinating new look at the surface of the sun.
25: And then to round it all out, we're going to get into the news that part of a SpaceX rocket smashed into the moon.
24: All right, I love a meteor shower. Let's start there. The Perseid meteor shower peaked Wednesday night. Let's start with the basics. What exactly are meteor showers?
25: Right. So I just want to say real quick, there was a new moon yesterday, so the skies were really dark, great for stargazing. But Scott, as an astronomer, I think it's fascinating that meteor showers are basically like the Earth traveling through a field of debris left over by comets or, in some cases, asteroids.
26: That is why the Perseids happen around the same time every year. Earth is orbiting the sun, as you know, Scott, and this is just the part of our path when we intersect with that leftover trail from the comet Swift-Tuttle.
24: I appreciate your confidence in my space knowledge
25: yeah.
24: there. One thing I don't know, though, and I've actually always wanted to know, is when did humans first figure out that these shooting stars that show up every year are actually from comets?
25: Yeah, so let's start with like just meteor showers in general, because like I spoke with Matt Schindel, a planetary science historian with the Smithsonian. He says that the Perseids were first recorded in 36 AD in the Han Dynasty of ancient China.
27: People have been observing meteor showers for as long as people have been recording history.
26: But it wasn't until the mid-1800s when astronomers started figuring out that comets might be the cause of meteor showers.
24: Huh. And help me visualize this a little bit more. When we're talking about debris from a comet, is this like little bits and pieces that flaked off as it zoomed through space?
26: Yeah, so people are seeing those tiny bits of comet debris burn up in our atmosphere.
27: Keep in mind, like, the things that you're seeing are incredibly small. Like, most of this debris is only about the size of a grain of sand. You know, that itself is pretty impressive, that this little thing burning up in our atmosphere is putting on such a big show.
24: Give me some tips here. If I want to see them, what do I need to do right?
25: So, Scott, leave town. Get
24: away. Get out of here.
25: Get away from the city lights. Yeah. And then once you're in the dark, let your eyes adjust. This is really important for about 20 to 30 minutes. Then you should be able to see those faint streaks of light across the sky, those shooting stars. Almost all meteor showers are best observed after midnight. So bring a blanket, lay down, look up, but set your expectations for no more than 1 minute. It's not going to be like Star Trek, you know, like raining down.
3: Not warp drive.
25: No.
3: By.
25: No.
3: Okay.
26: Just a singular sparkle every minute.
25: Yeah, basically.
24: Okay.
25: Yeah.
24: Let's turn to the topic of the surface of the sun, which I will just say, we talked about this very early on that I had not yet read the book Project Hail Mary.
25: Mm-hmm.
24: I'm now actually reading the book as we speak. So the surface of the sun, high in my mind.
25: Okay.
24: Let's talk about it.
25: I love it.
26: So we've known, Scott, that the sun creates enormous amounts of energy in its core. The surface of the sun, which is this boiling brew of hot and magnetized charged particles, plays a key role in transporting that energy out into space.
24: So it's like a giant cup of hot ionized coffee.
25: Yes.
26: You said it. Now, the new results published in the journal Nature come from the Daniel K. Inouye Solar Telescope in Hawaii, the most powerful instrument we have to look at the sun.
25: So researchers were able to visualize the solar surface at a resolution of almost 12 miles. That's like seeing an ant on the ground from 100 miles away. Like, so check out these images that came out in this study.
24: Do you have them up on your computer?
26: I do. They're right here.
24: Let me see. Yep. Whoa!
26: And I've even got a video I can show you.
25: It's so cool.
24: Let me see the video. Whoa.
25: Yeah.
24: It looks like amoebas or something that are in a microscope almost. And it's or like a kaleidoscope. It's beautiful.
25: Like astrophage?
26: It's really it's really stunning. We are looking at the swirls and pulses of plasma on the surface of the sun. David Kuridze, a solar physicist at the National Solar Observatory in Boulder and a co-author of the study, was blown away by what he saw.
5: We immediately realized that we had something very, very special. The surface of the sun is much more dynamic, much more finely structured.
26: In particular, David and his colleagues noticed that when different layers of plasma move past one another at different speeds, they generate subtle disturbances that grow into large swirling vortices. This turbulence happens on the edges of magnetic features on the sun's surface, which are pretty much everywhere.
25: I love the magnetic fields. Okay, and also, scientists have long predicted these instabilities, and this is the first time they've been observed.
24: So, any sense yet what this might mean for our understanding of the sun?
26: Well, first, this could help explain a pretty big mystery. Why is the corona, the outermost halo of the sun, so much hotter than the surface? And second, these vortices may help fuel explosive solar events.
24: Like what?
25: So like coronal mass ejections, right? Like these solar storms that kind of come towards Earth, they are created by these twisted up magnetic fields. And this kind of solar weather can affect satellites and power grids. So this discovery opens up a new avenue of exploring how the sun creates and transports energy to its surface and sometimes towards Earth.
24: Last topic, this is something I saw a lot of headlines about and I had a bunch of questions. Is that piece of SpaceX rocket that smashed into the moon? Is this common?
25: Well, I mean, the moon has been hit by a bunch of stuff over the billions of years it's been around, mostly meteors, natural stuff. That's why there are so many craters, Scott.
24: Right, which we saw in those beautiful pictures from Artemis II earlier this year.
25: Exactly. But less frequently do human-made things hit the moon. However, when lunar missions end, like some of the Apollo missions, the spacecraft parts are intentionally like smashed into the moon. This SpaceX crash on August 5th was not one of those.
24: What happened?
26: It was part of the Falcon 9 rocket that was launched in January 2025, and it took two landers to the moon. SpaceX says the upper rocket was supposed to be left in space, but things didn't go as planned.
25: So scientists tracked this rocket part and alerted everyone months in advance that, yes, it's going to hit the moon. They figured out the date and the location.
24: I mean, this still doesn't sound great, though, an unintentional crash.
25: Yeah, I think that the headlines of this crash seem to make people think that, but
6: one person's junk is another person's treasure. Here, scientists love things hitting the moon.
25: That's Brett Denevi, a lunar scientist who will be working on the future Artemis missions to the moon.
6: When I saw the headline that there was going to be something hitting the moon and we knew when and where, I was excited. That's great.
26: Scientists can use these impacts to study the lunar material that gets shot out during these collisions, which can tell them more about how the moon got all these ancient lunar craters and how the moon was even made.
24: That is Ari Daniel and Regina Barber from NPR's science podcast, Shortwave. Thank you for spacing out with me.
25: Yeah.
26: Thank you, Scott.
25: Thank you. Space out.
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1: 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All Things Considered's up next. Then on Marketplace at 6:30, a look at how overstressed energy grids are becoming a major problem. That's in 30 minutes on Marketplace. And for a quick roundup of the day's news, a new LA Report Evening Edition podcast is out now, ready for you to download. 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
1: Now at 6, with constant drone attacks, Ukraine is challenging Russia's hold on Crimea. The peninsula's beaches are usually filled with families, but not this year. Live from LAist 89.3, it's All Things Considered. I'm Adolfo Guzman Lopez in for Julia Paskin. Also this hour, Democratic candidates who identify as Democratic Socialists have been winning primaries, and swing voters may be more open to socialism than expected.
9: I think of Democrats as being more centrist, whereas Socialist Democrats are more about community.
1: And we'll paddle with a man in northern New York along Lake Champlain. And from the LAist newsroom, controversy moves online after LA Mayor candidate Nithya Raman was removed from the City Council's Housing Committee. It's Thursday, August 13th. NPR's National News is next.
10: Live from NPR News in Washington, I'm Ryland Barton. The Pacific-based aircraft carrier U.S. George Washington is heading toward the Middle East. This comes after reports of mental health and supply issues aboard the USS Abraham Lincoln, which has spent a record-setting 240 days at sea supporting the Iran war. Independent military news outlets report that sailors have attempted to jump from the carrier. NPR has not confirmed those accounts, but in a statement tonight, the U.S. military did confirm that one sailor fell overboard earlier this month and was quickly and safely recovered. Massachusetts Democratic Congressman Seth Moulton is a Marine veteran and one of the lawmakers demanding answers about conditions on the ship.
11: It's so obvious that nobody here believes in the mission. I don't believe in the mission. How can our troops floating around the Gulf believe in this mission when it's been an abject failure, when it's actually done more to empower Iran than can curtail their nuclear weapons program or anything else? And that's why we got to end this war.
10: The Navy acknowledged that the Iran war has created an environment, quote, where traditional supply hubs in the Middle East were disrupted by combat actions. A judge has dismissed a Trump administration lawsuit that accused Harvard University of ignoring harassment of Jewish students during pro-Palestinian demonstrations. The decision says the Trump administration failed to prove an ongoing violation of federal anti-discrimination laws. The judge says the cases are too isolated and episodic to prove a persistent civil rights violation. The board of the Kennedy Center in Washington, D.C. has voted to add President Trump's name back to the facade of the performing arts venue and move forward with a two-year closure. It sets up a test of a federal judge who ruled Trump's name was added illegally and blocked the closure. Starting as soon as September, Israeli banks are warning they might cut off services completely to Palestinian financial institutions in the occupied West Bank. NPR's Emily Fang explains why.
12: Palestinian banks use the shekel, Israel's currency, but Israeli banks have been concerned of exposure to terror financing and money laundering. Yahya Shunar, the head of the West Bank's Monetary Authority, warned of catastrophe if Israel's banks do not accept money deposited in accounts in the West Bank.
0: Gradually, you will face interruption of basic foods and services coming to Palestine. You will have an interruption of basic fuel.
12: As well as foodstuffs and electricity, all of which the West Bank buys from Israel. Already, Palestinian banks have been so overloaded with cash Israel will not take that Shunar says some of the bills are rotting inside vaults. Emily Fang, NPR News.
10: Ukrainian drones have struck a major refinery deep inside Russia, marking the fourth attack in 3 days. This is part of Kyiv's ongoing campaign to disrupt Moscow's vital oil sector. The attacks follow a series of attacks on a Russian naval base on the Black Sea coast. Meanwhile, Russia has responded with missile and drone strikes across Ukraine, killing at least 4 people. This is NPR.
1: And live from LAist News, I'm Adolfo Guzman-Lopez in for Julia Paskin. A federal judge in downtown LA has issued a tentative ruling to stop what civil rights advocates have called illegal, warrantless arrests by immigration officers. Jared Bennett shared this update from outside the courtroom.
13: The ruling will require federal officers to provide documentation that people they arrest without a warrant present a flight risk. Lawyers for the government argued there is no official policy for warrantless arrests, and they've asked the court to delay the order.
1: This could force agents to fundamentally change how they conduct immigration sweeps. Several judges across the country have issued similar rulings, and in 2 cases, courts have ruled agents are continuing warrantless arrests even after they were ordered to stop. The fallout from LA City Council's Housing Committee shakeup is spilling into social media. Nithya Raman was removed as Housing and Homelessness Chair this week, which she said was retaliation for taking on Karen Bass in the mayor's race. But Councilmember Imelda Padilla went to Raman's comments section and accused her of leading the committee's most unproductive era, full of canceled meetings and unscheduled motions. Congresswoman Laura Friedman has come to Raman's defense, saying Raman's homelessness policies worked in her district. Bass and Raman will debate Wednesday, August 19th in Sherman Oaks. LAist will carry it live at 7 p.m. Higher ocean temperatures are causing a spike in stingray lashings across Southern California. 2 spots in Huntington Beach have seen more than 3,100 incidents so far this year. Lifeguards say you should shuffle your feet to avoid getting stung. For more LAist news anytime, go to LAist.com at 6:06.
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19: 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I'm Juana Summers.
20: And I'm Elsa Chang. The Democratic Party continues to see an intra-party divide. Farther left progressive candidates who identify as Democratic Socialists have had a rising influence, winning some notable primaries. But some election results this week might have shown limits to that influence. To talk about all of this and some unique findings on how swing voters are feeling about socialism, we're joined now by NPR senior national political correspondent Mara Liasson. Hi, Mara.
22: Hi there.
20: Hi. Okay, so this week, a self-described Democratic Socialist narrowly lost the Democratic primary for governor in Wisconsin. What did you make of that?
22: Well, what I make of it is that the Democratic Party is engaged in a giant experiment about whether Democrats think that left-wing candidates who claim the socialist mantle, mm-hmm. like Francesca Hung in Wisconsin, who lost, right. can win in swing states and swing districts, not just deep blue areas like New York City or Colorado. So now we're moving a few steps down the road, and this experiment is taking place in the Midwest. Democratic Socialist, as you said, in Wisconsin, who public polls showed was well ahead, lost a very close race. And that has some Democratic moderates breathing a sigh of relief in Wisconsin. It shows that voters might be reluctant to back a socialist candidate when there's a good chance that a Trump-backed Republican wins the seat or office in the general election. And I think the bottom line on this is that affordability is very important to Democrats, but electability might be even more important.
20: Well, what is the next step in this experiment with running progressives?
22: Yeah. In Michigan, the progressive candidate, Abdul El-Sayed, who doesn't describe himself as a socialist, but does share some of the same views on taxing billionaires or healthcare, abolishing ICE, he won the Democratic primary for U.S. Senate. And right. Now we have to see how he does in a general election in what is a toss-up race. El-Sayed's opponent is Mike Rogers, a Trump-backed Republican who started out as a very harsh critic of Trump, especially after the attack on the Capitol in 2021. But lately, he's been echoing the president when it comes to election fraud claims. Those claims are false. But this is going to be a test of a left-wing Democratic candidate against a MAGA Republican in a swing state.
20: Well, yeah, speaking of swing states and swing voters, I know that you observed focus groups this week that added some nuance to this whole debate. What did you hear from them?
22: Yes, this is our monthly focus group Swing Voter Project. We talk to voters who backed Joe Biden in 2020, then Donald Trump in 2024. These are not people who tend to vote in Democratic primaries. They're much less ideological, but they are exactly the kind of independent and moderate swing voters that Democrats in swing states like Michigan have to win if they're going to succeed in a general election. And one of the biggest surprises in our focus group this month, which was from the battleground state of Nevada, was their reaction to socialism. They were asked whether they would automatically disqualify a self-described socialist candidate. And most of these voters, these are all Trump 24 voters, they were remarkably open-minded. And we're going to hear a little bit from some of these participants. They agreed to be in the focus group on the condition they only be identified using their first names. So here is Marianne, Sean, and Melody.
9: I think of Democrats as being more centrist, whereas socialist Democrats are more about community.
2: They're looking for, you know, higher wages, unions.
5: They're at least looking at ways to make sure that everybody is taken care of.
22: So there really were two takeaways. One, that they were so open-minded about socialism and not reflexively disqualifying, but also how these voters described socialism. They seemed to describe it as a more robust social safety net, more like social democracy. They did have more negative things to say about communism, and that explains why Donald Trump has chosen communist as the label he wants to tie to Democrats. He doesn't call them socialists because he knows that socialism isn't the negative epithet that it might have been at one time.
20: Exactly. Oh, okay, so what else struck you in this month's focus groups?
22: The other thing that struck me is how bitter and angry voters are about the economy. They're not poor, but they feel broke. And we know from polls that voters, especially young voters, are open to socialism only because they feel capitalism isn't working. It's too hard for people to afford the basics of a middle-class life, healthcare, education, housing. And here is just a little taste of what these voters said, Justin, Jasmine, and Marianne, when asked about their own economic situation.
6: God, the rising cost of everything, from apples to gas to roof over my head to insurance to everything.
14: These billionaires have all this money and we are making minimum wage.
9: My son has worked on the strip for 22 years and he can't make ends meet, so I have to make the ends meet for him.
22: Again, these are all Trump 2024 voters, but this is another big experiment. Will that animus, will that anger at incumbents be enough to lead these swing voters to vote for Democrats in the midterms? And so far, we are not seeing that. The Democratic Party is just as unpopular as the Republicans among these voters.
20: That is NPR's Mara Liasson. Thank you, Mara.
22: Thank you.
21: Remember when Miranda first started dating Steve in Sex and the City? Miranda's this successful lawyer. Steve's a bartender. Miranda's ambitious, and Steve likes to watch Scooby-Doo. And Miranda tells Carrie they're having issues.
23: What is wrong with you guys?
24: I don't know. It's like he's a kid, and I end up nagging him all the time. I'm mean mommy, and believe me.
21: And these days, in real life, it seems like there are a whole lot of Mirandas. If you are chronically online like I am, you've probably seen tons of stories about heterosexual relationships where women are not only carrying the financial load, but also everything else. The logistics of their relationships, keeping the house clean, taking charge in parenting. This has been a huge conversation in my friend group, and the question we keep asking ourselves is, what is going on here? To discuss, we brought in Hannah Horvath. She's a financial planner and personal finance journalist, and she recently wrote a piece on Substack. It's called Women Are Making More Money. Why are they still doing everything else? Hannah Horvath joins us now. Welcome to All Things Considered.
3: Thank you. Happy to be here.
21: Okay, so Hannah, your article on Substack picks up where this recent article in The Cut leaves off, and that article is called Call Her Mommy. And in it, Angelina Chapin writes about Gen Z women who are in these relationships they feel are lopsided in terms of both finances and the responsibilities of a relationship, like planning dates and doing the laundry. And the question that many of these women seem to be asking themselves is, what are the men doing? When you read that article for the first time, what questions did it bring up for you?
3: Yeah, it had me thinking a lot about how the economic agreement that comes with the relationships, which, you know, whether we realize it or not, you know, relationships are a little bit of an economic agreement. It's changed so drastically over the past couple of decades, but those kind of conditioned gender roles when it comes to that unpaid labor, whether it be emotional labor or just domestic labor, just hasn't kept up. So, you know, women are kind of making these great strides and, you know, building financial independence. And when they're in these heterosexual relationships, you know, the split between making the money and then also kind of keeping track of the household and relationship, that hasn't caught up. And, you know, I think there's been a lot of online discourse about, you know, where are all the good men, and, you know, feeling like you're kind of in these relationships where it's like, well, what are you even bringing to the table? I feel like I'm kind of doing everything here.
21: And you also took a look at the actual economic data behind these heterosexual relationships that we're discussing. What did you find?
3: Yeah, so I found that, you know, while women are still experiencing a gender pay gap, that we are getting more earning power in the workforce, and there are a rising percentage of households where women are the primary breadwinner. And yet, even in those households where women are the primary breadwinner, they are still doing the majority of the domestic labor, whether it be cleaning or cooking or, you know, being the primary caregiver. And again, it just goes to show that, you know, even though the economic, you know, model of a relationship is changing pretty quickly, that the embedded norms of what each person in the relationship should be doing in the household has more or less stayed the same.
21: Based on your experience, how does this imbalance affect how people structure their partnerships or even how they plan their families?
3: Definitely. I mean, I think, you know, finances has become really top of mind for people when it comes to hitting these big milestones, like getting married or having kids, because it's become just so expensive to hit a lot of those milestones. And so I think people are thinking a lot more about finances when it comes to partnership. And I think in addition to that, as women kind of gain more earning power in the workforce, they're thinking more critically about, you know, okay, I can reach this financial independence. I want a partner who is sharing that level of ambition or drive or what have you. And as I wrote in my newsletter, you know, ambition for women, I think, is a form of almost protection, because, you know, we still struggle with an earnings gap. There's a motherhood penalty if we decide to have kids.
21: Yeah.
3: So I think a lot of women are viewing ambition as a way for them to protect themselves economically. And, you know, I think that's why a lot of women are questioning relationships, like, is this actually going to benefit me, or am I just going to kind of get dragged backwards? Which a lot of the women in that Cut article, you could kind of see how it was negatively affecting their lives, both financially and probably emotionally.
21: There's also this really sort of interesting flip side to this that you highlight, and you describe it as a broken bargain for men. Tell us more about that.
3: Yeah, so, you know, I talked about how men have been struggling in the past couple of years economically. You know, there's a stat that I think 1 in 3 young men still live at home. And I think it's, you know, men are struggling in the current economic conditions in the same way women are, but I think in our society, a lot of men and masculinity is derived from this idea of being a provider. So not only are men, you know, suffering from the same economic outcomes women are, they're also having a little bit of an identity crisis.
21: How would you handle one of these relationships where the woman is just, frankly, taking on way too many roles, possibly like all of the roles?
3: Yeah, well, I'll start by saying I'm not a relationship expert, but what I will say is we oftentimes use something like salary as a litmus test for, you know, if someone's successful or not. And a lot of times that domestic labor gets completely swept under the rug and isn't valued as highly as, you know, earning money, when it can be just as valuable, if not more valuable. So I think thinking in a relationship beyond just what each person is making is really important when evaluating what each person is bringing to the relationship. And I recommend anybody do this, whether you're in a relationship currently or you're kind of currently looking for a partner.
21: Hannah Horvath is a financial planner and personal finance journalist, and her Substack is called Your Brain on Money. Hannah, thank you.
3: Thank you.

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1: And it's here on LAist 89.3 and the LAist app. I'm Adolfo Guzman Lopez. More local news in about 15 minutes, but for some headlines. If you bought something from overseas last year, you might want to check your bank account. Shippers, including FedEx and UPS, that acted as customs brokers for imported packages and received tariff refunds from the U.S. government, have started to return those refunds. Well, the Royals put up a fight, but the Dodgers swept them yesterday in a three-game series. The Dodgers start a four-game series tonight in L.A. against a much better team, the Brewers. The Brewers are in first place in the National League Central Division. Meanwhile, singers Marc Anthony, Chayanne are set to play a benefit concert for Venezuela and Colombia earthquake relief. It takes place in Miami on Sunday to raise money through tickets and online to help people rebuild homes and schools and provide mental health support. More LAist news at LAist.com. It's now 6:19.
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0: 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I'm Elsa Chang.
7: And I'm Juana Summers. With relentless drone attacks from the air and from the sea, Ukraine is challenging Russia's hold on Crimea. Early today, one of those strikes knocked out electricity for hours in the largest city. This Black Sea Peninsula is usually packed with families enjoying summer beach vacations, but not this year, as NPR's Greg Myrie reports.
8: Here's a Russian woman on social media describing life in Crimea these days.
9: Transportation is completely at a standstill. No gasoline, no fuel, no power. The stores are closed. The banks are closed. Nothing works at all. There is no water either.
8: No one expected this. Crimea was the first place Russian leader Vladimir Putin seized when he initially invaded Ukraine in 2014. An estimated 1 million Russian troops and civilians have poured into Crimea to make it more Russian and less Ukrainian. Yet in recent months, Ukrainian forces have made life in Crimea increasingly miserable, with nonstop drone attacks from both the sky and the sea. Russian military facilities have been hit hard. For civilians, a critical shortage of basic services keeps getting worse in a place that relies heavily on imports.
10: I think Putin's got a problem here.
8: Mark Montgomery is a retired U.S. Navy

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1: Adolfo Guzman Lopez with you. Thank you for being with Elias this evening. 1A is up next, then at 8 on Fresh Air. Actor Coleman Domingo, he's nominated for 2 Emmys, one for his role in the comedy The Four Seasons, and another for drama in the final season of Euphoria. That's at 8 on Fresh Air. And to get the local news in under 5 minutes, subscribe to the LA Report podcast. 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
4: Over 750,000 low-income children use Head Start every year. Now the Trump administration is proposing the biggest changes to the program in a generation. From WAMU and NPR in Washington, this is 1A. Hi, I'm Jen White. Head Start was created 60 years ago to give children from poor backgrounds a leg up in life. Supporters say it's a shining success story, but its critics have long argued that the program is costly and its educational benefits are limited. Now, the Trump administration has unveiled its long-awaited overhaul, targeting over 1,400 regulations. They say it'll make the program more cost-effective and able to serve more children. Opponents say it's the first step to gutting Head Start. We talk with one of the officials behind the new plan, plus the latest on the impact of cuts to the SNAP program, after this news.
5: Live from NPR News in Washington, I'm Ryland Barton. Lawmakers and families are raising concerns about poor conditions aboard the USS Abraham Lincoln. The aircraft carrier has been at sea for a record 240 days and has played a major role in the Trump administration's war in Iran. Independent military news outlets report that sailors have attempted to jump from the carrier. NPR has not confirmed those accounts. The U.S. military said in a statement tonight that a sailor fell overboard earlier this month and was quickly rescued. Steve Walsh from member station WHRO has more.
6: Being out at sea takes a toll on sailors. Normally, they would come into port after a month or so to resupply and let sailors spend time off the ship. The war with Iran has made that impossible. Shortly after the war began in late February, Iran attacked the Navy's main hub in the region in Bahrain. This has meant the Navy has not been able to use its traditional supply hub in the region. Instead, they've had to scramble to find ways to keep ships stocked.
5: Steve Walsh from WHRO reporting. The White House says more than 40 countries have been helping importers evade tariffs. It's now vowing to crack down on mostly Chinese-made goods it says are being falsely labeled as coming from another country. NPR's Emily Fang has more.
7: White House trade advisor Peter Navarro says the potential trade fraud could amount to between $40 to $75 billion a year in lost customs revenue transshipped mostly from China through other countries to the U.S.
8: For example, the Southeast Asia, Vietnam, Cambodia, Malaysia, Indonesia, the Philippines. It goes there because it's nearby.
7: Transshipment has long been an issue, but the U.S. has not boosted tariff enforcement funding substantially. The Department of Justice has a trade fraud division, but it has been understaffed for years. And Customs and Border Protection, which does most of the initial screening when a shipment enters the U.S., has been racing to hire and train import specialists. Emily Fang, NPR News, Washington.
5: A federal judge has dismissed a Trump administration lawsuit against Harvard that claimed the university didn't do enough to protect students from anti-Semitism on campus. NPR's Janaki Mehta reports.
9: The lawsuit, filed back in March, claimed that after the war in Gaza began, Harvard had turned, quote, a blind eye to anti-Semitism and discrimination against Jews and Israelis, unquote. Now Judge Richard Stearns of the U.S. District Court in Massachusetts has dismissed the lawsuit, saying its claims of anti-Semitism autism were, quote, too isolated and, quote, devoid of any factual allegations, unquote, to prove that Harvard was out of compliance with civil rights laws. While this is a win for Harvard, which has been in a years-long battle with the Trump administration, Harmeet Dhillon, the Assistant Attorney General for Civil Rights at the U.S. Department of Justice, told NPR, quote, we disagree with the ruling and are assessing next steps, unquote, adding that the Justice Department is actively investigating anti-Semitism nationwide. Janaki Mehta, NPR News.
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1: Live from LAS News, I'm Adolfo Guzman-Lopez in for Julia Paskin. The LA City Council yesterday approved a deal with LA 28 on Olympic spending, but huge financial risks remain. Libby Rainey reports.
0: LA is on the hook for a potentially infinite amount of money if the 2028 Games are a financial failure. But in the latest attempt to limit its risk, the City Council voted 10-4 Wednesday to approve a late agreement with LA 28 on how it will reimburse the city for services rendered during the Olympics. City Administrative Officer Matt Szabo negotiated the deal.
10: This is not an agreement that is intended or even has the capability of eliminating risk.
0: LA 28 is not expecting to cover all city costs. It's banking on the federal government paying for security. Libby Rainey, LAist News.
1: The U.S. Justice Department said today it found California's Corrections Department is failing to protect incarcerated women from sexual abuse and harassment by staff. Investigators singled out facilities in Chino and Chowchilla, where they say the Corrections Department knew what was happening and did not stop it. The Justice Department is telling the state to add more cameras and improve staff training. California officials have 49 days to address the issues, or the U.S. Attorney General can step in and take legal action. Southern California is getting a welcome dose of less hot weather, and it's expected to stick around through the weekend. Highs over the next few days will be in the upper 70s along the coast and in the 80s in the valleys. But don't get too comfortable. Forecasters say it's going to get hotter middle of next week. For LAS News anytime, go to LAS.com or download the LAS app. It's 7:06.
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0: Hey, it's Austin Cross. Tomorrow on Air Talk, a guy at an airport Shake Shack tapped no tip and watched his three milkshakes each jump up 50 cents. Now, Shake Shack says that's not their policy. The airport vendor calls it a tech error, but it got 4 million views and people are fired up. Nearly three quarters of Americans say tipping is expected in more places than 5 years ago. So where do you draw the line? I want to hear from you. That's Air Talk tomorrow at 9 on LAist 89.3.
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8: This is 1A. 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We're discussing Head Start and the Trump administration's proposed rule changes to the 60-year-old early childhood program. And we're getting messages from many of you about your own experiences with Head Start.
9: It was formational for me as a child going through Head Start with a single mom who was raising three kids. That was invaluable, not only for her, but also me. I felt like it was a great foundational start. I felt more confident going into school, having had pre-K enrichment programs like Head Start. It's really sad to see that this might be on the chopping block.
8: Thanks for sharing that. We also heard from Brenda, who writes, I attended Head Start in Monroeville, Alabama from 1968 to 1969. My Head Start teacher is still living, and her name is Mrs. Malone, and I love her dearly. I grew up in a poor, segregated neighborhood in Monroe County, Alabama. I learned how to read and write in Head Start. I was also fed while in Head Start. Please don't cut Head Start. I wouldn't have the success that I have today without my foundation. Head Start. Mariah Ballingett joins us now. She covers early childhood for the Associated Press. Mariah, thanks for joining us. You were listening into the conversation with the assistant secretary. What were your takeaways from what you heard there?
10: Yeah, he definitely has a very different take on what's going on than many of the advocates I've spoken to. One thing he said, for example, was that the Biden administration cut slots. That's not exactly what happened. What did happen is that it got a lot more expensive to operate Head Starts, and the federal funding has not kept up. And so a lot of operators went to the federal government and said, we simply cannot actually serve this many kids any longer. Can we cut back the number? So that is one way that enrollment has gone down. You've also seen a massive expansion of pre-K programs that states have been running. So some children have been going there, and we are also seeing falling birth rates. So there's a number of reasons why enrollment has dropped. There was never a deliberate effort.

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5: This is Larry Mantle with news of our next Film Week screening. 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
7: From WHYY in Philadelphia, this is Fresh Air. I'm Tanya Mosley in Los Angeles. Today, actor, playwright, and director Colman Domingo. He's nominated for 2 Emmy Awards this year for 2 very different roles, in the Netflix comedy The Four Seasons and in the final season of HBO's Euphoria. This summer, he also guest hosted Jimmy Kimmel Live for a week, a job he prepared for the way he prepares for everything.
8: The first thing I do is I go into deep research. I went back and looked at old Jack Parr shows.
7: Oh, you went in.
8: Oh, yeah, Johnny Carson. I looked at the greats, and I wanted to figure out how did they do it and what was their style and what would my style be.
7: Domingo also talks about what visibility means for the work he does and the roles he chooses, often complex men like Michael Jackson's father, Joe, in the biopic Michael. Also, classical music critic Lloyd Schwartz reviews Lorraine Hunt Lieberson's album of Handel Arias. First News.
9: Live from NPR News, I'm Giles Snyder. Several Democratic lawmakers are pressing the Pentagon over conditions aboard the aircraft carrier USS Abraham Lincoln. They include Massachusetts Congressman Seth Moulton, a member of the House Armed Services Committee who served as a captain in the U.S. Marine Corps.
10: This is horrific that these brave young Americans signed up to serve our country, not be pawns for Pete Hegseth in a disastrous war that he can't figure a way out of.
9: The Lincoln has been in the Middle East since January because of the Iran war and has been at sea for more than 260 days. Reports of food shortages first surfaced in April. Since then, reports of mental health issues among sailors have emerged. Defense Secretary Pete Hegseth said Thursday those concerns are completely misrepresented. The USS George Washington is now on its way to replace the Lincoln, although it's unclear when the swap will take place. Todd Blanche addressed the Justice Department workforce for the first time today as Attorney General, NPR's Kerry Johnson reports.
11: In remarks at the Justice Department, Todd Blanche reminisced about his own early years at the agency. He praised lawyers and support staff and the law enforcement agents who never know if they'll make it home safe each night.
12: You make cases for us, you make sacrifices for us, you put your lives on the line every day.
11: Blanche says he'll lead DOJ with integrity and uphold the rule of law. Justice Connection, a group that supports current and former workers there, says hundreds of people have been fired because of their perceived politics, and thousands more have left because of how the Trump administration is weaponizing the agency. Kerry Johnson, NPR News, Washington.
9: Now to Nevada, where wildfires have forced about 13,000 people to evacuate. Together, the Bug and Stallion fires have burned more than 122,000 acres. From member station KUNR, Caleb Bredo reports.
13: The fires are burning north of Reno, near the California state line. Kelsey Kuzmic wasn't home when the fire reached her property. She returned Wednesday and described the scene at a community meeting.
14: Honestly, kind of apocalyptic, just scary, really. It was, apocalyptic. It was just, everything is charred.
13: Firefighters are still working to contain the blazes, but the weather can make that harder in the coming days. Thunderstorms are expected through Friday. They may bring some helpful rain and higher humidity. They can also bring lightning and strong winds. Then hotter and drier conditions are expected this weekend. That could mean more active fire behavior. For NPR News, I'm Caleb Radel in Reno.
9: Wildfires also keeping crews busy in Europe and northern Greece. Flames forced tourists and residents to flee by land and sea today in the UK. Flames broke out in the English West Midlands on the hottest day of the year so far. You're listening to NPR News. The battle over the Kennedy Center heated up again today. Despite a federal judge's ruling that President Trump's name was added to the facade illegally and had to be removed, Trump's allies on the board voted to add a new line to the facade, saying restored and renovated by President Donald J. Trump. The board also renamed the plaza in front of the building after Trump. The move sets up a clash with the federal judge in the case. One of the nation's largest credit bureaus has agreed to settle a class action lawsuit for $100 million. Jim Burris of member station WABE reports that plaintiffs' attorneys say the payout represents the largest ever under the Federal Fair Credit Reporting Act.
15: Equifax blames a technology glitch for miscalculating some 4 million consumers' credit scores over a three-week stretch in 2022. The Atlanta-based credit bureau says the blunder did not involve consumers' credit information, only their numerical scores. In court filings, plaintiffs claim Equifax failed to follow reasonable procedures to ensure score accuracy. Equifax denies the accusation, but agreed to settle to avoid the costs of ongoing litigation. In the 4 years since, the credit bureau says it's invested $3 billion in new technology and security measures. For NPR News, I'm Jim Burris in Atlanta.
9: Asian shares are largely advancing in Friday trading after Wall Street rose to a record. The S&P 500 climbed 0.7%, topping the all-time high set last week. I'm Giles Snyder. This is NPR News.
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3: Hey, it's Austin Cross. Tomorrow on Air Talk, a guy at an airport Shake Shack tapped no tip and watched his three milkshakes each jump up 50 cents. Now, Shake Shack says that's not their policy. The airport vendor calls it a tech error, but it got 4 million views and people are fired up. Nearly three quarters of Americans say tipping is expected in more places than 5 years ago. So where do you draw the line? I want to hear from you. 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
4: This is Fresh Air. I'm Tanya Mosley. My guest today, Colman Domingo, is nominated for two Emmy Awards this year for two very different performances. In the Netflix comedy, The Four Seasons, he plays Danny, one half of a long married couple who vacation each year with their oldest friends. Danny is funny, vain, impeccably dressed, and now in his 50s, confronting a question he thought he'd settled long ago, whether he wants to become a father. And in the final season of HBO's Euphoria, Domingo returns as Ali, a man in long-term recovery who has spent the series trying to help Rue, played by Zendaya, stay alive. Domingo won an Emmy for that role in 2022, and this year he's nominated again for his performance in the series finale. It's the latest chapter and a remarkable stretch for Domingo, whose rise in Hollywood came after decades in the theater. He started in regional productions in San Francisco, then moved to New York, where he performed on Broadway, won an Obie, was nominated for a Tony and an Olivier, and wrote and directed his own plays.
17: In his 40s, Hollywood caught up with him, and since then he's had a steady run of roles, an Emmy, and back-to-back Oscar nominations for the film Rustin and Sing Sing. Just this year, he played Joe Jackson in the biopic Michael and had a role in Steven Spielberg's Disclosure Day and hosted Saturday Night Live. And just last month, Jimmy Kimmel.
18: Welcome to Jimmy Kimmel Live. I'm your guest host, Coleman Domingo. I'm so happy to be here with all of you. We're going to have some fun this week. Just think of me as Jimmy if he had better clothes than Zendaya's phone number.
17: Coleman Domingo, welcome back to Fresh Air.
19: Oh, thank you so much, Tanya. I appreciate it.
17: That was such a delight to see you on Jimmy Kimmel. Mm-hmm. Every summer he has guest hosts who come in, and you were in the rotation. And you were in the rotation for just about a whole week.
19: Yeah, for a whole week. And it was great. It was like the week of a lifetime. It was so much fun. And, you know, I love that things are coming to me right now, like opportunities to do things I've never done before. Like, I've never hosted a late night show, but I love the idea of looking at myself the way someone else sees me. And if Jimmy thought that I could do it, I thought, well, let me try. Mm. But the first thing I do is I go into deep research. I went back and looked at old Jack Parr shows.
17: Oh, you did? You went in.
19: Oh, yeah. Johnny Carson. I looked at the greats, and I wanted to figure out how did they do it and what was their style and what would my style be?
17: Yeah. Well, congratulations on your Emmy nominations and on being able to host Jimmy Kimmel Live.
19: Thank you.
17: The Four Seasons is such a fun watch, and it's about three couples, old friends who vacation together for decades, and what happens to the group when those marriages start to shift, which happens with everyone's relationship. This season, your character, Danny, he's dealing with several issues within his own marriage, and he and his husband, Claude, have been talking about having a child, and Claude he's basically having second thoughts. And so I actually want to play a scene. In this scene, Danny has just come from one of those conversations with his partner, and he's confiding in his best friend, Kate, played by Tina Fey, while they look at a beach home that is for sale. Let's listen.
20: Okay, 655 Ocean Lane. Wow. I mean, the wallpaper is Midwest funeral home, but the house! If we were smart, we would buy it and turn it into a bed and breakfast.
21: Oh, I'm in. I will retire early and run it, and then when our husbands die...
20: Claude, botched facelift, Jack perforated rectum from too many unnecessary colonoscopies.
21: We'll live here together.
20: Ah, can we do it now? Claude's pissing me off.
21: Oh, is it because of his bonnet?
20: The surrogate asked if we were still interested, but now all of a sudden, Claude thinks that we're too old.
21: Oof, I mean, I get it.
20: No, we're supposed to say you're not too old, and how dare he?
21: I'm sorry, you are very young. You told me who SZA was.
20: Do I know for sure if we should do it? No, but I do know we can't keep talking about it. We're either never going to do it, or we're going to become two Tony Randalls who feed our baby applesauce that we also eat.
21: Okay, if you're really having trouble making a decision, my therapist has a book.
20: Absolutely not.
21: Called The Three Magic Questions.
20: I'll kill you in your sleep.
21: It really helped me decide whether I should do Invisalign for a third time. I decided, possibly at a later date.
20: There's nothing to decide. At this point, we just need to push through.
21: Yeah, yes, you could push through, or you could seriously consider Claude's concerns. Like, is this right for both of you?
20: Hi, Brenda. We are definitely still interested.
21: What are you doing?
20: I'm pushing through.
17: That was my guest, Coleman Domingo, in the Netflix series, The Four Seasons. Throughout that entire clip, you kept laughing at all the different points.
19: Oh, my God. Danny is so acerbic. My gosh, he's like an altered universe me. I think...
17: In what way?
19: Yeah. I don't know. He's just really pointed and funny. He's really a creation that I really, really love. I love the way the writers write for him. Yeah.
17: Did you have a hand in it, though?
19: The funny thing is, no. I would say the thing that I have a hand in, when I first met with Tina Fey to talk about this character.
17: She's the creator.
19: Yeah, she's the creator of this. Yeah, she and Lang Fisher and Tracy Wakefield. They wanted to bring together a group of people that they understood, you know, based on the 1981 Alan Alda film. Mm-hmm. But to really make it modern and fun and warm, and make sure that this couple in particular, it's one of the, you know, central couples as well. This couple should feel like a couple that I understand. And I knew the thing that I told Tina was, here's a same-sex loving couple that are really in very heteronormative environments. Like these couples are having issues like everyone else, but they're also very spirited and very much who they are.
0: This is an ensemble of comedy veterans.
19: Mm-hmm.
0: Tina Fey and Will Forte, they came up through SNL, as we know, Steve Carell through Second City, Carrie Kinney-Silver through Reno 911, and that is largely improvised. And you have done some comedy,
19: yeah,
0: but you have come from some serious places. You, yeah, come from the theater, you know?
19: Very much.
0: Did that make for any interesting dynamics on the set?
19: Well, the thing is, when I first got the invitation to be a part of it, I thought, for a second, I thought, well, why me in particular? Like, I'm not really known for comedy. But I think that what Tina and the rest of the gang could tell is that I'm willing and I'm game. But I hadn't relied on those comedic chops in a long time.
0: Mm-hmm.
19: So to lean into that was something, it felt new and fresh again for me, especially this late in my career, where the idea of doing a half-hour comedy was a challenge.
0: Yeah.
19: I wanted to see if I could do it more than anything.
0: I can just imagine, though, being with all of those funny men and women. Did it feel good when they laughed at the stuff you said, you know?
19: You know, it does. But the funny thing is about funny people, and I tell you this, they will, and I wonder if they would say this about themselves. They don't naturally laugh when something's funny because they're like mad scientists. They almost look at the math of it. And
0: they're dissecting it.
19: That's good. I wonder how that happened. You did this. You turned on this line. You blah, blah, blah. You gave a pause. You gave a beat. Most comedians I know are very serious people.
0: Mm.
19: And also, they're also a bit shy. I would say this, Tina's very shy. I would say Steve Carell's very shy.
0: Mm.
19: But they know how to get the thing done, like mathematicians.
0: Mm-hmm.
19: They look at it in that framework, which I think is fascinating.
0: You actually directed an episode.
19: Yeah, this season and last season.
0: Last season. Mm-hmm. Lang Fisher, one of the three co-creators of the show, said that when you directed the episode Ultimate Frisbee, she watched you cry in a scene you were in while directing another actor through his own tears, going back into that character you were in to keep crying, all while still watching whether the background performer meets its steps. And that seems like an extraordinary amount of work to hold all at once.
19: It is. And I don't know if everyone's brain is meant for that, but I feel like I have one of those brains. I can manage a lot, which is why I've always been a director since I started in the theater, because I can handle a lot of frisbees up in the air at the same time. So I know the scene exactly she was talking about. She was amazed that I was able to direct my co-star while keeping my emotional work, while being able to look at playback, while making sure that background is doing what they need to do. I just have one of those brains.
0: Where does that come from? I know you're hyper-organized.
19: I'm hyper-organized, but also, maybe that's it, I'm well-prepared and planned, so I can be loose and free, but my mind has always been on everything. I think it starts with the way I came into this industry, which was learning by going to rehearsals I wasn't even in. I would go and sit into rehearsals, like when I was 21 years old in San Francisco. And
0: play
19: I would go,
0: rehearsals.
19: Yeah, and play rehearsals, and I would watch, and I would watch all departments and what was going on, so I had a handle of everything. And also, if I was invited to be in a scene, I would be able to take a look at what I'm doing and how the engine of what I'm doing is forwarding the whole thing. So I'm never just focused, I don't know, solely as an actor or as a writer or director. I'm looking at the whole picture at all times, so I know I can manage that. So I think that that's what my brain naturally does.
0: What made you want to do that? I'm thinking about a young Coleman. You could have just been focused on, I want to act. I want to be on the stage. Or I want to write. I want to be a screenplay writer. But for you to say, I'm going to, on my free time, step into someone else's rehearsal and dissect it.
19: I'm just very curious about all of it. It's always been that way for me. And I think I was a very curious kid.
0: Mm.
19: And I knew that, listen, I come from a very humble place. I come from inner city West Philadelphia, where, you know, a lot of blue collar folks. I was the first in my family to go to college. And I think I knew that my power was in learning and in education, and learn as much as you can and get as much as you can from every situation. So you name it, whatever show I'm on, I can't just go in there just as an actor. I will always end up as a director and a producer, you name it, because I have that interest. Mm-hmm. Not everyone has that. There's some people very singular, and that's also fine. But I know that, like, when I did the show Fear the Walking Dead, I started as number 9 on the call sheet, ended at number 2, and a director and a producer. Mm-hmm. You know, so for me, even with 4 seasons, I love the fact that I'm a director in that show because I feel like I understand it and I can give something to it. Mm-hmm. You know, I understand the actors that I'm working with, mostly comedians, who I sort of help usher them to go to the, you know, more dramatic places, and it surprises them where they're able to go. And I love that. I love that, you know, because I know I have that facility to do that and help bring the best out of my cast.
0: If you're just joining us, my guest is award-winning actor Coleman Domingo. We'll continue our conversation after a short break. This is Fresh Air.
1: 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For Dudamel's last concert at the Hollywood Bowl as music and artistic director of the LA Phil, he leads the Los Angeles Philharmonic, Carlos Vives, Natalia Lafourcade, Meme Del Real from Café Tacuba, and more in a benefit concert for Venezuela in the aftermath of the June 24th earthquakes. Tickets at Hollywood Bowl.
0: This is Fresh Air, and today I am talking with Coleman Domingo. He's up for 2 Emmys this year in 2 different categories: Outstanding Supporting Actor in a Comedy for the Netflix series The Four Seasons, and Outstanding Guest Actor in a Drama for the final season of HBO's Euphoria. He also stars as Joe Jackson in the Michael Jackson biopic, Michael. Let's talk about Euphoria for a moment.
19: I would love to.
0: Yeah, I mean, Euphoria lovers watched the end of an era this year.
19: Mm-hmm.
0: And to remind people, your role was as Ali. He is a man in long-term recovery.
19: Yes.
0: He was also Rue's sponsor. And Rue is played by Zendaya. This was basically written for you by Euphoria's creator, Sam Levinson. And he wrote it based on his own former sponsor. So
19: yeah,
0: it was inspired by that. And there have been so many mixed reactions. You know, of course, when a show ends, it is, you can't please everybody on how a show ends. But this show in particular, because we have been following Rue, we have been following you and all the characters, to end the way it ends feels both devastating, but it also feels true. Like it feels extremely true to life. I want to play a scene from this last episode. Ali's purpose at this point in the show had been to be a support for people battling addiction, and it feels like a job he can't ever really be successful at because kids keep dying. I mean, fentanyl is out there and it is killing people. And without giving away spoilers, I will say that at this point in the show, Ali is tired and he is brokenhearted. Mm-hmm. And here he is at an AA meeting giving his testimony. Let's listen.
2: A couple of months ago, I lost someone I really cared about. And for the first time in a long time, I picked up a drink. I didn't know what to do with the pain. I've been a Christian, a Muslim. Suddenly, I found myself not believing. I just know that I'm tired. Tired of losing people. Tired of spending my life in these rooms and in diners and at my house, talking to kids, helping kids, pouring my heart and soul into kids, only to not see them get a second chance. I'm done. Only thing I know for certain is that there is a right and a wrong in this world. And you know, in between, you're either making the world a better place or you're making it worse. In the end, it's that simple. This is going to be my last meeting. I'm going to find another way to be of better service.
0: That is my guest today, Coleman Domingo, in the last episode of season 3 of Euphoria. Coleman, we watch the evolution of Ali. He's trying to save Rue. He's also trying to do that for himself. He he's sponsoring other people's children because he doesn't have a relationship with his own children. Mm-hmm. With that in mind, how did you think about how you would play him, how you would wrap him up? Because you kind of chose to play him cold. You did not play him emotional. And that seems to be a choice.
19: That was a choice, I think, because that's the toll that it's taken on him. I think that he's someone who's very deeply feeling. And I thought, in the writing of it, I thought, okay, well, here's someone who's given so much to so many. And when this significant death happens, I think it numbs him. And then he's on a mission, trying to find what was important,

0: He's going against something that he used to espouse that was a bit more complicated. He said, actually, no, people just don't know the difference between right and wrong, and that's it.
1: Mm.
0: So therefore, I'm going to fight for what's right, and I'm going to use what I have in this moment to fight for good. And that's what he does.
1: Do you metabolize these characters and these storylines with that emotional weight of feeling like it's true? Did you mourn at all?
0: I think you could possibly tell that even listening to either character, there's something that's so close and in my skin.
1: Yeah.
0: Like my body just started to react. I started to cry when I was listening to that, and about to start to cry now just talking about them. Because they're in me. All of these characters are in me. I mean, we haven't talked about Joe Jackson yet, but Joe Jackson's in me. I mean, you know, Byron Rustin's in me. I think there's an Abby Lincoln song that says, I've got some people in me. I believe everyone lives in me and everyone calls on me to help tell their story. And so it is metabolized in me. There's aspects of them in my experience or the people that I know that I can tap into. So literally, you know, I'm not a method actor, but I can go very deep with my characters, but I know that they're just right here. Mm-hmm. I can tap and literally just listen, which is why a lot of times I don't watch my work that often unless I need it to, like, oh, let me remember what I'm talking about before I go into do press. But if I watch it, sometimes, like my movie Sing Sing, I've only watched it twice because it feels closer to anything I've ever done. It feels closer to me.
1: Coleman, I was very fascinated. You growing up in West Philadelphia, watching the news with your mother every evening, and you having the sense and understanding that, oh, I'm seeing lots of things in the world that are troubling, but also this is not a full view of the world. And I want to be a part of providing a more expansive view, and where that came from for you.
0: My mother was very much, she had a great imagination and she was very hopeful. Very in believing, she set me up early with the belief that the world is set up to do me more good than harm. And it may not be here where we are, but it's out there. And it's in all those books that I would read. It's in all the books that I read about ancient Egypt and Rome and the world. And she inspired me to go see the world, go out there in the world. There's more than just this.
1: Mm-hmm.
0: She said, you can go there someday. You can actually go to those places. And I believed her, you know, so I think that she really believed in, she was very spiritual, but she also helped me believe in myself and believe that I could be a part of the world. I owe so much to my mom and to my stepfather and to my family growing up, because I feel like I was sort of the weird kid in a way, and weird.
1: What does that mean?
0: I don't know, because I feel like I didn't do what other kids did. I play with Legos and in the house, and I played the violin and all the stuff that, like, I guess, you know, inner city kids didn't do so much, it seemed, at that time. And I was always in the library from the moment school was over, and I was in the library and I was creating there. I was sort of the weird little brother. I wasn't into athletics and I wasn't into...
1: And you didn't feel pressure to do it anyway.
0: No, no. I was very nurtured. I was nurtured to be soft, to be very honest. I'm thinking about my sister right now. She's like, you're such a weirdo.
1: That's what she would call you?
0: You're such a weirdo. But then she would hug me. Or my brother Rick will come in from gymnastics president. You know, he's tough and he was one of the cool kids. And, but yet still they loved their sweet, soft little brother.
1: Brother, yeah.
0: Yeah, they loved me and they... made me feel special. No one ever made me feel that I wasn't the person I was supposed to be.
1: Our guest today is award-winning actor Coleman Domingo. We'll be right back after a break. I'm Tanya Mosley, and this is Fresh Air.

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1: This is Fresh Air. I'm Tanya Mosley, and my guest today is actor, playwright, director, and producer Colman Domingo. He's nominated for 2 Emmy Awards this year for the Netflix comedy The Four Seasons and for the final season of HBO's Euphoria. He won an Emmy for Euphoria in 2022. Domingo came up in the theater and has been nominated for both a Tony and an Olivier. He's also a playwright. On film, he's worked with Steven Spielberg, Ava DuVernay, Barry Jenkins, Lee Daniels, and Lincoln, Selma, If Beale Street Could Talk, and The Butler. He played Mr. in The Color Purple and has been nominated for back-to-back Academy Awards for Best Actor. Recently, he played Joe Jackson in Michael, the biopic of the early years of Michael Jackson.
2: You know, Joe Jackson is the reason why we have Jackson 5,
3: Absolutely.
2: Why we had Michael. He also was a complicated person. He was an abusive father who demanded excellence. And I'm going to play a bit of your performance, and we'll talk about it on the other side. In this scene, Michael is a young man. He has just finished recording Thriller, and this is the album that's going to make him the most famous man in the world. He lives with his parents, so he comes home, and he finds his father in his room. And Joe wants Michael to tour with his brothers as the Jackson 5, and it's the last thing that Michael wants to do. Michael talks first.
4: Why are you here?
5: Look, can a father visit his son? Biggest selling record of all time. I'm a poor kid from Gary. Who would have thought? Me? I thought. Come here.
4: Joseph, I know you want something.
5: Michael, I'm gonna need you to tour with your brothers. Now, I let you do that album by yourself. I'm gonna need you to do this for me. For your family.
4: I'm not a child anymore, Joseph.
5: Oh.
4: And you're not my manager.
5: Here we go.
4: I have to start living my own life. On my own. Just like everyone else.
5: You ain't like everyone else. So you're trying to tell me you want to be treated like an adult? All right. You want to see what the world is like without a family that protects you. Without a family that understands you. Nobody else will understand you outside this place. You'll be with all the money in the world, surrounded by people who say yes to everything. Is that what you want? What kind of sense does that make? I'm gonna call Don King and tell him you're doing a tour. I know you don't want to let your family down.
2: That was my guest today, Colman Domingo as Joe Jackson and Jafar Jackson as Michael Jackson in the movie Michael. Well, Colman, you just mentioned that in order to play Joe, you had to tap into the Joe inside of you. I think that's really interesting.
3: Mm-hmm.
2: Tell me a little bit more about that.
3: I'll say the Joe Jackson that would live in me is represented by all the blue-collar men that I know of a certain generation who were raised, you know, pre-civil rights. The men who were like, maybe had a third-grade education, who they believe it was work ethic, showing up for your family and making it a family business.
2: The Great Migration men.
3: It's the Great Migration men, mm-hmm. Absolutely. Men that I have a soft spot for, that I understand. It's like, my stepfather was probably part of that generation. He was a guy who had a seventh grade education, and he sanded hardwood floors. He had a craft, and he was very tough. When he met my mom had, you know, 3 children, and he became my stepfather, and he had very rigorous rules, which was about education, doing your homework, being a man of your word, chores.
2: Mm.
3: He was tough. When he came home, you better make sure the house was clean. And I think that I understood that kind of man. I'm like, okay, now let me get into the headspace of that man who's got to support the Jackson family, 9 children. You know, he's working at a steel mill. His sons have talent, and his sons also ask him to helped them. They were like, they're starting a group. Everybody's starting groups. Mm-hmm. And he saw talent in his kids, and he worked them.
2: Mm-hmm.
3: That scene that you played is one of my favorite scenes, actually, because it starts to go into a lot of the things that, you know, I have to look through the lens of Joe Jackson. I had to look at the lens of being a father and a parent. I couldn't let what people said about him be the truth.
2: I'm and like, how did you do that? Because you're an actor, but you're also just a person who was born and raised in the United States.
3: Yeah.
2: And the place that the Jackson 5 and Michael Jackson plays in our imagination is looms so large. I mean, you're coming into it with the preconceived
3: notions. But the first thing you do with anyone, you take the person and you look at the character of the person. And I looked at interviews. I even had one wonderful, this interesting interview. I wouldn't say wonderful, interesting interview when Joe was asked about like being harsh to his children, especially to Michael. And he sit there with a smile. He said, well, yeah, Michael said, yeah, I whooped him. Yeah. He admitted it, like I whooped him. He said, but I whooped him all the way to the bank. So in his mind, he's the hero.
2: If you're just joining us, my guest is award-winning actor Colman Domingo. We'll continue our conversation after a short break. This is Fresh Air.
6: Hey, it's Austin Cross. Tomorrow on Air Talk, a guy at an airport Shake Shack tapped no tip and watched his three milkshakes each jump up 50 cents. Now, Shake Shack says that's not their policy. The airport vendor calls it a tech error, but it got 4 million views and people are fired up. Nearly three quarters of Americans say tipping is expected in more places than 5 years ago. So where do you draw the line? I want to hear from you. That's Air Talk tomorrow at 9 on LAist 89.3.
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2: This is Fresh Air, and today I am talking with Colman Domingo. He's up for two Emmys this year for the Netflix comedy The Four Seasons and for the final season of HBO's Euphoria. He's also been nominated for back-to-back Academy Awards for Rustin and for Sing Sing. In 2024, you play Divine G in the film Sing Sing, for which you were nominated for an Academy Award. And it is about a group of men incarcerated at Sing Sing Prison who put together a play. And it's based on a real program there called Rehabilitation Through the Arts. And your company, Edith Productions, which is named after your mother, helped finance and produce this film. What was it that made you say, I've got to go all in? I've got to put my whole self in it, my money, my time.
3: Everything.
2: And act in it.
3: I got this really incredible opportunity from Greg Quidar and Clint Bentley, the director and producer of Sing Sing. They were putting together something that really, there was no script. And it was just an article, an old article they had about this program. They sent me that and they said, we've been trying to make a film about this program in some way, but not about the program. It should just be about people. And then the idea of inviting former incarcerated men to be a part of it, who went through this program called Rehabilitation Through the Arts, that started in Sing Sing, where you have theater professionals, they come in and they teach the incarcerated men theater games and put on plays. And they found that doing that, and it was all, you know, organized by the inmates. They find by doing that, it helped these guys get more in touch with their feelings, exhibit a bit more empathy. It became a tool to help them in process while they were on the inside. And then the recidivism rate was less than 6%.
2: Of those who had gone through the program.
3: Which I thought was extraordinary. So based on all of that, I thought, I would love to be a part of this.
2: Divine G, your character, who's a real person, in running this theater program, it's his entire world. And I want to play a scene where he's at his clemency hearing because he's at a moment where he's up for potentially being released from prison. And he's trying to explain what the program has meant to him. And one of the commissioners isn't buying it. She wants to know whether she's watching a performance. Let's listen.
8: You've been involved in numerous programs. It's too long a list for me to go through, but I do have a question about the theater program. You've been involved in that many years, have you not?
5: Yes. Yes, ma'am. I am a founding member of this program. It's something I'm very proud of.
8: And what part do you play in this program? Actor? Director?
5: Well, we all do a few things. I'm on what is called the steering committee. We make a lot of decisions for how it operates. And from time to time, I do act, like we all do. And it's been a program that was established to help the population with management skills. And it's turned into something a bit more, wonderful, because it helps people get more in touch with their feelings and able to process and actually move through and truly get some rehabilitation.
8: So are you acting at all during this interview?
5: Absolutely not. I truly hope that you can understand that I've been very sincere. I know how meaningful this is. I would never, actually that's not the intention of acting. Acting is just to, you know, process.
8: I read about the program. It's a good program.
2: That is my guest, Coleman Domingo, as Divine G in the film Sing Sing.
3: Yeah, the clemency officer is played by the great Sharon Washington.
2: Thank you, yes.
3: Who is one of my dearest friends. And so I was able to populate the film with just a couple actors who are actually professional actors who can help anchor these moments. And so when this scene comes up, I thought we need that voice of someone who is the system. And in particular, I think it was written as sort of a white male. And I brought the idea of Gray Queedar up. I'm like, I think it should be a black woman. Mm. Because no one knows that a black woman, when she's in a position of authority in that way, she's got to be more system because there are more eyes on her. So she almost had to be a bit more removed and be the system. And I thought that's also a complicated story. That's a story within a story of the demands put on black women.
2: You know, one of the things also about that performance that came up for me is like, oh, okay, it's you in front of, you're having to display yourself in the same way. It's not the same thing, but similar to the audition process where you have to stand up before people and they have to judge you. And my goodness, early in your career, you did this so much. You
3: all the time.
2: I think I read here that you were auditioning in your 40s as many as 8 times a week,
3: yeah.
2: Still bartending, and you weren't working. And there is one day when you received a phone call where you decided that, like, I'm done.
3: I was exhausted from the output that I've been putting in for years in this industry and the gains that I've had, many, many gains. By the time I went to the West End in London, I was performing the Scottsboro Boys and I had an Olivier nomination and I was doing work that I thought was impactful and important. And then I would go back to New York and then I would just, like, be pounding the pavement again, almost like getting roles that I felt like didn't match what I can give. Mm. I didn't have a lot of access or real agency. So, and then I had like countless auditions that were sort of meaningless or I felt like we're just going into the void. No one was seeing my tapes. And I was just really exhausted to the point where I just sort of broke down. I was at the gym and I'll never forget this. I just like started sobbing after this one other huge no.
2: You received a phone call, yeah.
3: Yeah, I received a phone call from my agent about, you know, everybody needs a yes. And I was like, well, this is my yes. Mm-hmm. I had like 8 auditions this week. I need a yes. My finances need a yes. Yeah. My husband needs a yes. Yeah. My soul needs a yes. And literally she called me up and she just said, everyone loved you. Producers loved you. Directors loved you. It was an audition for Boardwalk Empire. Boardwalk Empire.
2: Yes.
3: And it was to play a maitre d' or something, a show host or something at Chalky's Bar, played by Michael K. Williams, but it was his bar. And I thought, well, this has to be the one. I can see myself in this world. This is great.
2: Yes.
3: They need a song and dance man.
2: I
3: sang, I danced. I wore the tuxedo in the audition. They all loved me. And then she said, but, a researcher raised his hand and said, well, you know, all maitre d's and hosts at the time were light-skinned. And it wasn't even about the light-skinned part of it. That's not what I was angry about. I literally yelled into the phone. I said, they knew what I looked like before I got there. Mm-hmm. I feel like everyone's effing with me. Mm-hmm. And people didn't respect the time or energy that an artist put into something. I felt like, well, this business is going to kill me. Mm-hmm. It's going to break my heart. And my heart was getting very broken. So I was making steps to leave. And then my angel, one of my best friends, Daniel Breaker, he says, who's an extraordinary actor in his own right. We started in Passing Strange together on Broadway. Mm. he said, you know, my manager has been wanting to meet with you for years. I'm like, oh no, I don't want that anymore. I'm good. He said, just meet with them. I was like, fine. And I went to this meeting and I was as begrudging as possible. I had my arms folded. I know it. I was not the effervescent me. Mm-hmm. I was like, this is what I do. This is what I've done. I could do this. I don't know. You tell me. They said, oh, we'd love to work with you. I said, well, okay, well, how about this? Why don't we give it 6 months and we'll see where we go. Within 6 months, I booked Fear the Walking Dead and another series. And then I chose Fear the Walking Dead. And that show gave me a new footing in my career. I had a steady job on television. It gave me some more financial stability. It gave me a character that I was pouring myself into. I became a director on that show and a producer on that show. Mm. And I had more footing. And I had more, I had that yes to keep going.
2: Well, you're definitely in your harvest stage right now. And you're so busy. You have so many projects and you have so many projects ahead. Mm-hmm. Do you feel like you're in a rush to get as much done as possible? You brought up your age many times during our conversation.
3: You know, I bring up my age sort of as a lovely marker because I really love being in my 50s. I never knew that that would be the case.
2: That you would love it because we're told not
3: I to, love yeah. it. Yeah, you know, people are told, like, oh, you're getting older or whatever. I'm like, no, I feel like it's so cool and it's so good. You know, so I think that I'm not rushing. The funny thing is, I feel like, listen, I've told people this and they don't believe it. I said, I'm going to do a lot more between now and about, I'm saying to about 61, 62, and then I'm going to live a bit softer in a way because I feel like I've been building so much. I think that maybe I'm curious about evolving. So mm-hmm. I don't feel like that I'm rushing anything. I feel like if anything right now, I'm taking more time and being really, I'm being very conscious about time with people. Sometimes I have to rethink because I will say yes first. And then I'll have to reset and say, do I really want to do that?
2: Mm-hmm. And that's what you can do when you're in your 50s.
3: When you're 50s, you're like, I can do that because I'm fine with myself. And I'm not responsible about the way a person feels about it either. Someone told me that, which is very cool. Yeah. But she was 60 and she told me this. She said she was taking me around this plantation actually in Georgia and we were talking about life. And she says, you know, how old are you? I said, oh, I'm 50, whatever it was. And she says, oh, she said, you're in your storytelling season. I said, oh yeah? She said, yeah, when you turn about 60 like me, you move into your truth-telling season. I said, what's that? She says, well, if you don't want to do something, you just say no. I said, just no? She said, "Not you don't have a qualifier? No, but." She says, no, because it's not my responsibility by the way I make another person feel. Hmm. If I say it with love, but I'm honoring myself with love and grace, I say no. And that's it. So I think I decided to move into that chapter a little earlier. So
2: right. It's now the new 60 is the new 54.
3: It's the new 50 and 54 and to be in the truth-telling season.
2: Well, Coleman Domingo, this has been such a pleasure. Thank you so much.
3: You're so very welcome, Diane. This has really been wonderful. Thank you.
1: 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Coming up, classical music critic Lloyd Schwartz reviews a newly remastered album of Handel arias sung by Lorraine Hunt Lieberson. 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
9: The U.S. plan to end the Gaza war. 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
1: This is Fresh Air. Fresh Air's classical music critic Lloyd Schwartz has often spoke about the American mezzo-soprano Lorraine Hunt Lieberson, who died 20 years ago at 52. A new release of a remastered recording of her singing Handel arias reminded Lloyd, to his embarrassment, that the very first time he heard her, he wasn't sure how special she was.

Critics don't always get it right. The first time I heard a soprano named Lorraine Hunt, back in 1984, she was not yet married to composer Peter Lieberson. She played a featured role in an early Mozart opera. I had known her before only as a violist in the orchestra of Boston's Emmanuel Church. My critic colleagues were totally knocked out by her. But while I was impressed by her rich, sonorous voice, I thought her phrasing was a little stiff and without much character. I didn't keep that opinion for long. A year later, she was in the landmark Peter Sellers production of Handel's Julius Caesar. She played the son of Pompey, whom Caesar has beheaded. The two arias of rage that Hunt sang are among the most memorable arias Handel ever wrote, but I'd never heard them sung with such torment and such rage. She was hair-raising, and until she died, at only 52, at the height of her career, she never failed to be hair-raising, whether in comedy or tragedy, in Bach, Handel, or Mozart, or as some of the great operatic heroines, a fierce but tragic Carmen, and Berlioz's noble and tragic Queen Dido, to the blousy yet poignant Myrtle Wilson in the world premiere of John Harbison's The Great Gatsby, the role of her Met debut. Near the end of her life, she was singing her husband Peter Lieberson's haunting Neruda songs, composed for her. She seemed to take in and explore every aspect of a role and a score. Her recordings are still being reissued. The latest is a beautifully remastered version of an album called Handel Arias, mainly arias from one of the composer's last oratorios, Theodora, his only dramatic work set in early Christian times, and in his lifetime, one of his biggest flops. Hunt Lieberson sings the role of the Christian martyr Theodora's solicitous friend, Irene, who has some of Handel's most spiritual music.

This album also includes one of Handel's most famous arias, Ombra My Fu, Never Was Shade So Dear, surely the greatest love song ever written to a tree.

0: I was lucky to be able to hear Lorraine Hunt Lieberson in person. It's tragic that she was with us for such a short time. Yet she's almost as miraculous on this recording as she was on stage.
1: Lloyd Schwartz reviewed a newly remastered album of Handel arias, sung by Lorraine Hunt Lieberson, accompanied by Harry Bickett and the Orchestra of the Age of Enlightenment. Lloyd's new book of poems is called Arthur Schnabel and Joseph Sigeti, Play Mozart at the Frick Collection, April 4th, 1948, and other poems. If you'd like to catch up on interviews you've missed, like our conversation with director Destin Daniel Cretton about his new film, Spider-Man, Brand New Day, or with journalist Gil Duran about the circle of Silicon Valley billionaires who feel democracy is in their way and that they should be governing, check out our podcast. 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You can also watch some of our interviews on our YouTube page. Fresh Air's executive producer is Sam Brigger. Our technical director and engineer is Audrey Bentham. Our engineer today is Adam Staniszewski. Our interviews and reviews are produced and edited by Phyllis Myers, Roberta Shorrock, Anne-Marie Baldonado, Lauren Krenzel, Teresa Madden, Monique Nazareth, Susan Yakundi, Anna Bauman, and Nico Gonzalez-Whistler. Our digital media producer is Molly C.V. Nesper. Thea Challoner directed today's show. With Terry Gross, I'm Tanya Mosley.

0: Hey, it's Austin Cross. Tomorrow on Air Talk, a guy at an airport Shake Shack tapped no tip and watched his three milkshakes each jump up 50 cents. Now, Shake Shack says that's not their policy. The airport vendor calls it a tech error, but it got 4 million views and people are fired up. Nearly three quarters of Americans say tipping is expected in more places than 5 years ago. So where do you draw the line? I want to hear from you. That's Air Talk tomorrow at 9 on LA's 89.3.
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3: You're back with On Point. I'm Meghna Chakrabarty, and Ahmed Fuad Al-Khatib joins us today. He's a senior fellow at the Atlantic Council. He co-founded and directs the Realign for Palestine, an Atlantic Council project that's aiming to change entrenched narratives around the Israeli-Palestinian conflict or discourse. He's also author of the new book and memoir, Hamas and Its 2 Million Hostages, and Ahmed grew up in Gaza City. A little bit later, Ahmed will obviously talk about sort of the latest in the attempts to broker a peace deal that the United States is trying to broker between Israel and Hamas. We'll get to that later, but understanding sort of your thinking about this moment and how you arrived there is really important. So you were telling us how your father had told your mother that in the very mosque where he prayed in Gaza, this is, I guess, even after Hamas had tried to recruit him, that he saw that the Hamas was storing weapons in the mosque.
4: Precisely that. And in fact, this is only something that my mom shared with me 2 years ago, long after he passed away, and only after October 7th, he shared with her his pleasant surprise that thus far the mosque had not been targeted by the Israeli military. And he was very concerned that this was kind of a violation of the sanctity of the place, because it's not supposed to be. I mean, he's a very committed Muslim man. He was, but he didn't really think that it was appropriate to mix Hamas's activities that they call resistance, which unfortunately for Hamas meant free license to abuse and use all forms of infrastructure. He felt that that was really inappropriate, but he didn't really have anyone else to share that with except for my mother.
3: Yeah. Okay. So, Ahmed, you're going to have to forgive me because there's so much I want to cover with you that I might sort of push us along. but if there's a moment you want to stick with and go deeper, by all means, do. I oftentimes feel frustrated with the minimal amounts of time that we have in these conversations. But so given the story of your life, as you've just told us, you know, growing up in Gaza City, being, you know, trapped in an Israeli airstrike when you're 11, leaving when you were, 15, 16, and being unable to come back. Subsequently, not only your father, but your uncle, 30 members of your family, having been killed in the Israel war in Gaza since October 7th. I mean, these are the stereotypical pieces that when people put them together, they think, well, Ahmed would be very supportive of quote-unquote resistance, of Hamas's attempts to resist Israeli occupation. And yet, how would you describe, simply put, your view of what Hamas is?
4: Well, I mean, the very day of when I came back to the United States, thanks to the support of

0: over the Gaza Strip violently was June 14th, 2007, which is the very day that I had my asylum interview in the United States. I was 17 at the time, and I was actually the first Palestinian from Gaza to receive asylum in the United States, political asylum, that is, in the United States because of Hamas's control. I mean, that's a very grim milestone, but to me, that basically tells you everything there is to know about how Hamas's rise to power, Hamas's ascent to the control of the Gaza Strip, both in terms of the last 20 years, but also their rise in starting in the late 80s, has really been nothing short of a catastrophe, a modern day catastrophe for the Palestinian people. It had radicalized the society, moved the Overton window, reduced democratic aspirations. It had undermined a fragile yet viable Oslo peace process. Mm. It had done everything it could to turn Gaza not into the crown jewel of the Palestinian people's and the pride and joy of self-governance, of Palestinian arts, culture, overlooking the Mediterranean, an airport and a seaport, and a compelling example of what an occupation-free West Bank would look like. But Hamas very much so was a gift to the far right in Israel. It was a gift to anti-Palestinian forces in Israeli society. And so that is not hard to register yeah. and construct, especially when you see it up close.
1: But of course, as you know, one of the most impassioned counterarguments to what you just said, which we hear all the time, you know, for example, just last year, the Palestinian envoy to India, Abdullah Abu Shawesh, was quoted as saying that, quote, "We will not accept anyone to designate Hamas or label Hamas as a terrorist organization because we, the Palestinian Fatah movement, exercise the right, and this is our right according to international law, to resist the military occupation of Israel." Long story short, the counterargument is that were it not for decades of the brutality of Israeli occupation in Gaza, the Hamas would have had no emotional or political foothold to begin this rise. So it's not Hamas that's the problem, it's Israel.
0: And if I had a penny for every time I hear that, and the good news is that so many Palestinians in Gaza and elsewhere, but especially in Gaza, think and believe and will tell you exactly what I'm about to say. But just real quickly, I have to emphasize something of the utmost importance. And this is why I do what I do. This is why I speak up despite immense personal cost and risk. This is why I wrote this short book. This is why I'm even relevant. Is that there's a total disconnect in the discourse, the pro-Palestine discourse, the Palestinian national identity and how it's manifested abroad, how it's communicated to the outside world, between the diaspora, between whether it means in the West Bank, whether it means in the Arab and Muslim world, whether it means the Palestinian Americans or Palestinians in Europe or elsewhere, versus the people of Gaza, the Palestinian people in Gaza, those who have to deal with the consequences of Hamas. So it is very easy to be pro-Hamas when you don't have to deal with the consequences. It's very easy to pontificate these lofty ideas about resistance and to also recycle these tired old points about why Hamas is relevant, etc. It's very simple. Hamas is an inorganic component of the Palestinian society. It rose on the backs of a wave of Islamism in the Arab and Muslim world, especially in Egypt and in Saudi Arabia, beginning in the late 70s and early 80s. This metastasized into an organization that infiltrated the society, a society in need, a society, yes, under direct military occupation, but a society that was historically very secular, that was historically not leaning towards Islamism and from the river to the sea to establish an Islamic state for all. Hamas used social welfare, they used social services, then they used the mosques, then they used the educational services, the kindergartens, the private schools to entrench themselves and build a network that by the time they launched officially in 87, then they leveraged this infrastructure for the so-called armed resistance narrative. Now, what is the armed resistance narrative? And this is unfortunately where it took the Palestinian president almost a year

0: a year and a half or to condemn October 7th and to condemn Hamas, even though I know I've spoken to President Abbas in the past. Like, the Palestinian Authority, they despise Hamas. They hate Hamas. They're enemies. They're mortal enemies of Hamas. But what Hamas has done is they've shifted the Overton window of what is acceptable discourse in the Palestinian society. And that's why you hear this ambassador and many others unwilling to condemn Hamas, unwilling to condemn terrorism, unwilling to condemn the taking of women and children as hostages, and unwilling to condemn the basic fact, which is that October 7th isn't about decades of Israeli occupation or Israeli militarism. October 7th is a narrow decision by two, forgive the expression, psychopaths, Sinwar and Leif, two leaders within Hamas, who actually didn't even consult the rest of the organization. So it's very difficult to hear these justifications.
1: Well, we're going to talk a little bit later, Ahmed, about how these kinds of things that you say make many, many people believe that you're just a flat out Israel apologist. I'll get
0: or
1: to
0: a
1: that.
0: Zionist.
1: Or Zionist. I'll get to that. I'll get to that in a moment. But there are things that you write about in the book that I want to probe more, because again, the title is Hamas and its 2 million hostages. I would also, I have some examples of how you make that case, but also I want to broaden it into how it's not just Hamas and its 2 million hostages, but Hamas and Israel and their 2 million hostages. So first and foremost, this is a little bit of tape. You know it well. It's of Ismail Haniyeh, who was assassinated by Israel in July of 2024, former leader of Hamas. He had been interviewed several years ago about a story regarding a possible $15 billion offer of aid that Hamas had received to develop the Gaza Strip, particularly an airport. And I believe you said you were actually either directly or indirectly involved with this. And he called the offer from, it came from quote unquote superpowers. So we'll hear a little bit of what Haniyeh said about this $15 billion offer to develop Gaza. And I will provide a translation. So Haniyeh says, the idea was to build an airport and a seaport and to launch economic projects in the Gaza Strip. We told them, that's excellent. We actually want that. We want a seaport and an airport. We want the blockade on the Gaza Strip lifted. That is a Palestinian demand. But then he goes on and he says, but the question remained, what was the price? What was the trade-off? Naturally, the price was something like disbanding the faction's military wings, the resistance, and integrating them into the police force, turning them into police officers. Of course, we categorically rejected that. We could not accept such a trade-off. Tell me about the significance of this, Ahmed.
0: This is Hamas in a nutshell. This tells you that, I mean, first of all, I want to be clear about something. I have zero interest in defending Israel. I am not Israel's lawyer. I have no doubts in my mind about the extent to which Hamas was a useful idiot for the far right in Israel. I know that Prime Minister Netanyahu.
1: We'll get to this, Ahmed. Ahmed, we will absolutely get to this because I've got.
0: But I needed to qualify. I wanted to qualify because, but this is why the whole blockade narrative, to me, is kaput. This video, this audio, to the listeners, this should render the whole narrative that Gaza was inherently the product of an Israeli design that refused to see it develop, that refused to see it become something prosperous, just because Israel is inherently against any form of Palestinian evolution or success or development. That narrative is completely false. It is inaccurate. I have been in these rooms, even as a young man. 10 years ago, I tried to build an internationally run, Israeli-approved airfield. And I had an army of engineers. And this wasn't just an idea. This was a full detailed plan. And it began as a humanitarian airport. It began as all, and it could evolve into being a Palestinian-run airfield. Same thing with seaport, same thing with so many ideas that were floated. All Hamas had to do was to relinquish the idea of armed resistance in Gaza, because guess what? The Israelis no longer control Gaza directly. They pulled out their settlements. Yes, Israel controls the space, the airspace, and the territorial waters, but though naturally Israel is going to do that until there is negotiation on what does that look like? Is it temporary international management that transitions to Palestinian control? It's like, of course, Israel wasn't going to pull out of Gaza and immediately hand everything over. These things are gradual. They're gradual in Lebanon. They're gradual in multiple conflict zones around the world where the warring parties come to a gradual phased implementation agreement. So this clip by Ismail Haniyeh exposes the idea that Israel sealed, locked the key that locked the Gaza Strip and threw away the key. Israel had every interest for its own purposes in seeing Gaza evolve and develop, even though it had some in Israel had their own designs for the West Bank. So why is Hamas bragging about the fact that they arrested Gaza's development for the sake of resistance that, guess what? Now they're disarming. And I know we'll talk about that later, but now they're disarming. Now they're giving that up. What has the last 20 years achieved? We've had, do you know that Gaza has actually received over the last 20 years more per capita, more aid and development money per capita than any other conflict zone in the entire world? And I actually think that that's part of what entrenched Hamas's rule. And where has that gone? What has that achieved except for more wars, more blockade, more loss of land, more tunnels, more rockets? And we've come full circle now, 20 years later, where Hamas is basically defeated. The armed resistance narrative has failed to achieve what kind of freedom or liberty have we gained from Hamas's 20-year project? Whereas negotiations in the 1990s that Hamas called treacherous, that so many academics and journalists and activists in the Western world and in the US and on college campuses say, oh, it's weak, it's treacherous, you're a sellout for engaging in that, actually achieved, we got Palestinian passport, we got an airport, etc. So this tells you everything you need to know about why has Gaza been under a blockade. And this isn't in defense of Israel, but of any country that has a terrorist organization on its border that says, I'm gonna shoot rockets and build tunnels and smuggle weapons, and then October 7th is the kind of like to prove it right. Any country, Israel or Saudi Arabia or Egypt, are going to impose restrictions on this territory until that threat is eliminated.
1: Well, and also, again, Haniyeh has been very public, had been, because he was assassinated again by Israel, but he had been very public about his full knowledge of, you know, the cost of October 7th on the people of Gaza. I mean, for example, in a televised address in 2024, Ismail Haniyeh actually directly said that the blood of women, children, and the elderly were useful to Hamas. Here's what he said. Haniyeh said, quote, I have said this before and I will say it again, the blood of children, women, and the elderly. I am not saying this blood is calling for your help. We are the ones who need this blood. So it awakens within us the revolutionary spirit, so it awakens in us resolve, so it awakens within us the spirit of challenge and pushes us to move forward. End quote. Ahmed, when we come back, I want to talk about with you the other part of who has taken the 2 million people of Gaza hostage. We talked about Hamas. You keep saying Israel, but I want more specifically to hear your thoughts about Benjamin Netanyahu. So we'll be right back. This is On Point.

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4: You're back with On Point. I'm Meghna Chakrabarty, and Ahmed Fuad Al-Khatib joins us today. He's a resident senior fellow at the Atlantic Council and co-founder and director of Realign for Palestine. It's an Atlantic Council project that's aiming to change entrenched narratives about Israel and Palestine. And he's also the author of Hamas and its 2 million hostages. He grew up in Gaza City. So, Ahmed, we talked about, you know, your view of how Hamas not only, as you said, moved to Overton Window, but really radicalized the Palestinian people. And also we had that example of the $15 billion offer that Hamas got to develop a seaport and an airport in Gaza and rejected it. So how you see Hamas as having very actively prevented the positive development of Gaza. And again, I'm very taken by the title of your book, Hamas and its 2 million hostages, because you said that you don't think it's in Israel's self-interest at all to keep Hamas or to have Hamas right on its border, except there seems to be a lot of evidence Prime Minister Benjamin Netanyahu does actually see it in his interest or his view of Israel's self-interest to even go so far as support Hamas. And none of this will be news to you, Ahmed, but I do want to explain to listeners what I'm talking about. In 2024, there was a documentary released called The Bibi Files. It's by Alexis Bloom and Alex Gibney. They had received more than 1,000 hours of leaked interrogation footage. These are Israeli police interrogations of Prime Minister Benjamin Netanyahu in association with his corruption charges, the anti-corruption cases that are pending against the Prime Minister in Israel. So he was interrogated by Israeli police about this. And in this footage, there are recordings of Netanyahu talking about his secret ties to a, quote, sworn enemy. He says, "We may have not lit the fire, but we control the heights of the flames." So here's a little bit of that interrogation footage. So Prime Minister Netanyahu is telling Israeli police, quote, "This is confidential and can't be leaked, okay? We have neighbors here, sworn enemies. I'm constantly passing them messages. I confuse them, mislead them, lie to them, and hit them over the heads." And what that's seemingly in reference to is the alleged Netanyahu-coordinated funding of Hamas through Qatar. So here's another clip from the Bibi Files in 2024, where experts describe how Benjamin Netanyahu was allegedly helping Hamas.
5: At the same time that he was under investigation, he arranged for Hamas to receive $35 million every month from Qatar.
6: Netanyahu can't give the money by himself. Israel will not give money to the Hamas. You cannot even transfer this money through banks, because even the banks don't want to cooperate. So you, the Israeli Prime Minister, needs to beg this small and very rich country, Qatar, to give money to our enemy.
4: And the BB Files documentary then has photographs of alleged literal suitcases full of cash that they say went from Qatar to Hamas at the behest of Prime Minister Netanyahu. And in the documentary, they even show actual documents where the experts insist that the Qataris knew that Prime Minister Netanyahu would lie about this. So they allegedly had him put it in writing. Ahmed, talk about this, because I think this is a major part of the story, again, that gets obfuscated because there's so much focus on Hamas and its brutality, but that the sitting Prime Minister of Israel allegedly here has done everything he can to prop up Hamas through all of this.
7: Well, and the problem is not just that this gets obfuscated. The problem here is that this alone should have actually been reason to delegitimize Hamas from the get-go. Anybody who ever believed that Hamas is a real resistance organization, how can a real supposed resistance organization be propped up and supported by a right-leaning prime minister of Israel who has some of the most fascistic figures in his government? How can that alone not be cause for dismissing Hamas? But the short story here is that I strongly believe that after Hamas took over through the elections and physically took over the Gaza Strip, Netanyahu found it very convenient to indirectly guide Hamas towards the abyss of, let's actually prevent Gaza from being developed. Let's turn Gaza into a mini North Korea. Let's actually have Gaza be not the role model for successful Palestinian self-governance, but the role model for why we should never cede any more territories to the Palestinians. We should never evacuate any settlements from the West Bank. In fact, we should expand the Jewish-only settlements in the West Bank to make sure that we permanently kill the prospect of the two-state solution. And in a way, Hamas was never about the two-state solution. So it had a tactical alliance with Netanyahu, because Hamas, I mean, both Netanyahu and Hamas are two different sides in a sense of like the river to the sea narrative. Of Netanyahu wants Israel to reign supreme from the River Jordan to the Mediterranean Sea, same with Hamas. And so it was very much so a tactical alliance. He created a monster that he believed, or I should say he didn't create a monster. He emboldened a monster. Hamas precedes Netanyahu, but he emboldened and negotiated and maneuvered around the monster.
4: And funded, apparently.
7: And with billions of dollars in Qatari funds. And by the way, the Qataris would never dare do this on their own. They're housing the biggest U.S. air base in the region. The Qataris are basically tools of U.S. foreign policy and their own aspirations in the region. So they too had a convergence of interests, because that's their bread and butter, is talking to the groups like the Taliban, like Hamas, like even elements of Al-Qaeda to get hostages out. So that is the issue with Prime Minister Netanyahu on October 7th, is that we've known for years that if you're going to pump Hamas full of billions of dollars, they're not, and they've already said no to an airport, and they've already said no to a seaport. What were they going to do with this money? Mm. They were going to train, they were going to build tunnels and attack eventually.
4: So here is the grotesque truth. The grotesque truth is that on the one side, there's Hamas, who that has obviously, as you've laid out, you believe no true interest in helping the actual people of Gaza, though they have been in power in Gaza for 20 years. On the other side, you have Prime Minister Benjamin Netanyahu, who sees Hamas as a politically expedient tool. I mean, the quote of him saying to Israeli police that we didn't start the fire, but we can control the height of the flames, is truly damning. But in the middle, you have the people of Gaza, 2+ million people who are essentially trapped in this meat grinder, to put it bluntly, of radicalism and sort of political nihilism. But these are the two groups that the U.S. is ostensibly trying to broker a peace plan with. Neither side has any actual interest in peace. I mean, the fact that Netanyahu rejected the latest proposal comes as a surprise to no one. I think maybe the greater surprise is that Hamas said yes, but the proposal doesn't actually even really require Hamas to do that much. So where do you go? Where do you go if both sides in a negotiation, they actually have the same interest, which is no peace?
7: Well, and I will gladly share that, but just real briefly, the most important thing, there's a narrative component to this that I think, a narrative takeaway. Like, do I think that Israel bears responsibility for what has gone on in Gaza before October 7th and since? Absolutely. I mean, I have 100%, that's undeniable. However, just because someone set a trap for you doesn't mean you walk right into it. If you see a bear trap right in front of you, you don't walk right into it and say, oh my God, they set a trap for me. Similarly, my thesis, my point, is that within the imbalance of power dynamics between Israel and the Palestinians, who are much more disadvantaged on every metric of power, there very much so still is space for Palestinian agency, responsibility, and accountability. And that is not blaming the Palestinians, that is not blaming the victims, that is not a form of self-hatred, as some of my detractors say. To me, that's actually the first step in empowering the Palestinian people, recognizing that Palestinian people, specifically their leadership, specifically Hamas, made a series of choices to squander the 2005 withdrawal, to militarize Gaza, to basically get in bed with Prime Minister Netanyahu and enable the far right in Israel, and finally to launch the deadliest single day attack on the Jewish people, and thereby triggering the worst catastrophic episode for the Palestinian people in contemporary history. So that promotion of agency is what's missing from the discourse. It's what's missing from the pro-Palestine activism groups. It's what's missing from a lot of Palestinian American diaspora communities, from even Palestinians in the land, mainly in the West Bank, but it's also missing from the intellectual discussion. As far as the deal itself, I actually think Hamas very much so recognizes that it has hit a dead end. It's looking regionally at a weakened Iran, at an isolated Hezbollah. It's looking at basically a Qatar that can no longer pump it full of billions of dollars. It's looking at catastrophe. The international community isn't pumping a penny in Gaza with Hamas in control. And so they realize that the era of armed resistance as we've known it before October 7th is very much so over. So that's on one end. On the other end, we saw remarks from the Trump administration that they're not surprised by Netanyahu's rejections of the deal. They said verbatim, the quotes, according to Israeli media, that the Trump officials are not bothered because they understand this is electioneering, this is messaging, this is posturing. But Israel, too, is very much so, while it retains control of almost 70% of Gaza, it has a full and complete domination over Gaza, it's also out of options. The elusive complete victory that Prime Minister Netanyahu promised for 3 years is not here, and it's not going to be here. As much as I too would like to see Hamas decimated and destroyed, this is very much so the only viable path in which you have something in the middle of what we did in Iraq in 2003 as the United States de-Ba'athification, where we said zero remnants of the old regime whatsoever, and what in the last 10 months, since the ceasefire in October 2025, Jared Kushner and Steve Witkoff and elements of the Trump administration tried to bribe Hamas through other ways, in a different way. And it's like, been there, done that, guys.
4: So you see, the only viable path, meaning the current path that the Trump administration is on in trying to broker this peace, is that what you're saying?
7: Very much so. As far as disarmament and partial reintegration of elements of Gaza's administration, Hamas the government, is separating Hamas the government from Hamas the terror entity, from the casual members of Hamas.
4: Okay, but if this is, in your view, the only viable path, then that path, neither party can take a step forward in that path concretely, for as long as Prime Minister Netanyahu is still in office.
7: Well, that's conceivably the case, although, I mean, we have to keep something in mind, whether it's Prime Minister Netanyahu, whether it's Yair Lapid, whom I saw speak at the Atlantic Council a couple of weeks ago, came and spoke to us, whether it's Naftali Bennett, whether it's anybody. There is very much so only cosmetic differences between all the viable candidates or Gadi Eisenkot. Only cosmetic differences as far as the core security philosophy and apparatuses, like systemic approach to Gaza between all the candidates. There is messaging and comms and public relations differences. And I think I would welcome a new Israeli government where you don't have ministers talking about just slaughtering the people or forcibly expelling them or starving them and getting them to leave under the guise of voluntary migration. I think that's a helpful first step. But beyond that, all of them are going to insist on continued Israeli control that will only gradually recede after verifiable. There's nothing to trust about Hamas, as Nikolai Mladenov, whom I know personally, the head of the Board of Peace, verifiable measures that ensured Hamas's disarmament, the dismantling of the tunnels, and that areas gradually get taken over by a new Palestinian police apparatus and the international security force.
4: Ahmed, unfortunately, we only have 2 minutes left, and there's one last thing that I do at least want to touch on with you. We mentioned at the top is the criticisms that you have received, seemingly from all corners, but especially from supporters of Palestinians who are in the West, okay? Because I believe that there's some new article that was written about you that claims that you're being paid $30 million by Israel to promote genocide, that others call you one of those Palestinians who is so self-hating they support Israel, even as you have actually, frequently you've said, well, you believe that Hamas are bloodthirsty terrorists. You've also said openly that you believe that Prime Minister Netanyahu is a war criminal. And yet people have threatened your life. They've threatened your wife and children, although you don't have a wife and child. I just wonder what your message is to, especially in the United States. There's a whole cohort of folks here right now who are ascending in power who look at Palestinian quote unquote resistance in any way, shape or form to Israel as something that should be supported without question. We only have about a minute left, Ahmed.
7: Absolutely. So there's being pro-Palestine, and then there's being like actually pro-Palestine, and then there's being part of the pro-Palestine industrial complex. And that latter industrial complex has produced academics, has produced supposed journalists, has produced online personalities, social media activists, some politicians, folks who either leverage the Palestinian issue for self-gain. They are ignorant. They don't want to hear convenient voices, Palestinians against Hamas or Palestinians for peace or Palestinians who are moderates, as much as I loathe the term moderates, but these are inconvenient voices. There's enforced conformity, enforced cohesion to prevent any disparate voices. The same people that embrace being fluid and open-minded, they have this binary approach to the Palestinian diaspora voice. I actually care about my people. It is precisely why I want to criticize Hamas, not in service of Israel, but in service of the people of Gaza and a much better future.
4: Well, Ahmed Fouad Al-Khatib, he's a resident senior fellow at the Atlantic Council and author of Hamas and its 2 million hostages. Ahmed, thank you so much for joining us.
7: Appreciate the opportunity. Thank you.
4: I'm Meghna Chakrabarty. This is On Point.
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9: Good evening, everybody. Jacob Margolis here. Thanks so much for listening. It's a minute before 10 o'clock. We've got the middle up next, followed by the BBC World Service here on LAist 89.3.
1: Hey, it's Austin Cross. Tomorrow on Air Talk, a guy at an airport Shake Shack tapped no tip and watched his three milkshakes each jump up 50 cents. Now, Shake Shack says that's not their policy. The airport vendor calls it a tech error, but it got 4 million views and people are fired up. Nearly three quarters of Americans say tipping is expected in more places than 5 years ago. So where do you draw the line? I want to hear from you. Let's Air Talk tomorrow at 9 on LAist 89.3.
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12: Welcome to The Middle. I'm Jeremy Hobson. The Republican Party has been led by Donald Trump for about 10 years, but ahead of the midterms, his popularity is at all-time lows, and there are splits emerging in the party. There are lawmakers who have nothing left to lose after he endorsed their primary opponents, forcing them into retirement. There are prominent talking heads like Tucker Carlson, Alex Jones, and Candace Owens who have broken with the president because of disagreements about foreign policy. And there are people who never got behind Trump and hope things will go back to the way they were when he's gone. So our question, how would you change the Republican Party? Joining us this hour, Indiana Lieutenant Governor Micah Beckwith, a strong supporter of the president, and political commentator S.E. Cupp. This show was previously recorded, so we're not taking any more live calls, but you can leave a message at 844-4MIDDLE. Stay right there. The Middle starts right after the news.
13: Live from NPR News, I'm Giles Snyder. Defense Secretary Pete Hegseth is pushing back on reports of deteriorating conditions aboard the USS Abraham Lincoln, deployed as part of combat operations in the Middle East. Democratic lawmakers pressing the Pentagon. Steve Walsh, member station WHRO, is in Norfolk, Virginia.
14: Senator Richard Blumenthal and other Democrats are demanding the Pentagon investigate shortages of food, poor sanitation, and lack of mental health care on the ship. NPR has not been able to independently confirm reports of sailors jumping overboard, and the Navy has said that there has been no increase in suicidal ideation or attempts on board the carrier, and that mental health professionals are on board.
13: The USS George Washington is slated to replace the Lincoln, and it's on its way to the region. Unclear, though, when the two will swap. Ukrainian drones knocked out power in Crimea's largest city, the latest in a series of attacks. The Ukrainian air campaign has upended life in the territory that Russia seized 12 years ago. NPR's Greg Myrie has details.
15: Crimea is usually packed with families enjoying beach vacations in summer. But Ukraine's drone strikes, like the latest one in Sevastopol, are causing frequent blackouts, cuts in cell phone service, and days with no running water. Crimea was the first place Russia seized when it initially invaded Ukraine in 2014. But Ukraine is now challenging Russia's hold on the Black Sea Peninsula with almost daily airstrikes from afar. Many of Crimea's basic supplies are imported from Russia by ship. Ukraine is also attacking these Russian vessels, saying it has hit more than 200 in the past month. Greg Myrie, NPR News, Kyiv.
13: The Frijoles fire burning in forest land north of Santa Fe, New Mexico, has grown to nearly 8,000 acres and has put a damper on events in the city. The Mountain West News Bureau's Jenny Kinsey reports that fire just one of multiple wildfires in the West that are encroaching on urban areas.
16: Destructive fires in eastern Washington claimed hundreds of homes. In the Reno area, a fast-moving blaze has prompted mass evacuations. Now, firefighters are striving to prevent the same name in Santa Fe, a city known for its arts markets and rich history. At the moment, the biggest concern for residents is smoke. Charles Kuniyoshi is a Forest Service spokesperson.
17: It is recommended to keep your windows closed. And then if you don't need to go outside for any type of activities, you know, try to stay indoors.
16: Health officials say smoke from fires can be dangerous, especially for people with chronic health conditions, the elderly, and young children. The Santa Fe Opera canceled some performances because of the conditions.
13: And you're listening to NPR News. Temperatures hovered Thursday near 100 degrees, 110 degrees in parts of southern England, which normally has relatively cool summers. But July was the hottest month on record in the United Kingdom. NPR's Lauren Freyer reports from London.
18: After a little respite during a solar eclipse, the sun is back here and it's blazing. Firefighters are battling a rare wildfire in southern England's New Forest, where normally green pastures have turned brown. Drought has been declared in three quarters of England and in all of Wales. Some water companies say they could run out of water within 6 weeks. They're asking residents not to wash cars or use sprinklers and even reuse pasta water in their gardens. Heat health warnings are in effect across the country, with air conditioning rare even in British hospitals. Nursing unions say staff have been fainting on the job. Lauren Freyer, NPR News, London.
13: Wildfires are also keeping crews busy in northern Greece. Flames there Thursday forced tourists to flee by land and sea. There have been successive heat waves across Europe this summer amid human-caused climate change. The Nevada Attorney General's office says it plans to appeal a judge's ruling dismissing a fake electors case. Prosecutors accuse six Nevada Republicans of forging a certificate falsely declaring Donald Trump the winner of the 2020 election. But the judge said there is a lack of evidence that the defendants acted with fraudulent intent. Courts have dismissed similar cases in Arizona, Michigan, and Georgia. A case is ongoing in Wisconsin. This is NPR News.
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12: How would you change the Republican Party? Welcome to The Middle. I am Jeremy Hobson, and if you regularly listen to this show, you know we get callers of all political stripes. In this show, I want to specifically ask Republicans to call in and be heard, because last week on the show, we asked how the Democratic Party should change. This hour, we're focusing on the Republican Party, which has been led by Donald Trump for about 10 years. His approval ratings, however, are at all-time lows, with affordability and high prices a big factor in that. And many prominent conservatives have broken with Trump over the Epstein files, the war in Iran, U.S. support for Israel, and more. And keep in mind, after the midterms in November, the campaigning for 2028 will start, which means Trump will become a lame duck president. So what will happen to the Republican Party post-Trump? How should the party change? You can call us at 844-4MIDDLE. That's 844-464-3353, or go to listentothemiddle.com. But first, to your voicemails from last week's show asking what should change in the Democratic Party. 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
20: This is Anthony calling from Martha's Vineyard. I thought Bill Maher said it best. The Republicans play to win and Democrats play to not lose. Pretty much sums up Democrats as of today.
21: Hi, my name is Linda. 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
12: 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So Now to our topic this hour, how should the Republican Party change? Again, our number, 8444-MIDDLE. That is 844-464-3353. 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And joining me this hour, Indiana Lieutenant Governor Micah Beckwith. Lieutenant Governor, welcome back.
2: Hey, thanks, Jeremy. Happy to be on with you.
12: And conservative political commentator S.E. Cupp, host of the weekly podcast Off the Cup, is with us as well. S.E., great to have you on.
5: Great to be here. Thanks.
12: Well, Lieutenant Governor, let me start with you because you are a strong Trump supporter. Do you see anything about the Republican Party right now that you would like to see change?
2: Well, absolutely. I mean, I feel like I'm probably the biggest critic of the Republican Party a lot of times, and I feel like I get more flack from sometimes Republicans than I even do the other side of the aisle. But I think I call the Republican Party to go back to its principles: limited government, lower taxes, you know, security when it comes to securing the border, defending law enforcement, things that are pretty common sense Republican platforms. And I feel like even in states like Indiana, sometimes we sort of abandon those principles. Specifically in Indiana, like, we grow government too much. We put too much of a tax burden on the everyday Hoosier. And I think we've got to get back to saying, hey, government isn't the answer to the problem. Government sometimes and most of the time is the problem. And so that's where I call the Republican Party to come back to. So it's really just, hey, honor the core principles that the party was rooted in, which is really liberty for all and limited government. And I think, you know, we're not doing that super well in some ways. Other ways we are. I will give the Republican Party credit. I think we are kind of keeping the nation on track as best as possible with this, you know, crazy onslaught of all these different radical ideals coming in. But for the most part, I think we're doing okay, but we could definitely do a lot better.
12: On your point of trying to go back to the principles of limited government, what do you think is the problem with doing that right now in Washington? Because if anything, the government has grown under the Trump administration.
2: Well, I mean, it's tough. You got 435 voices in the House, 100 in the Senate, and I think everybody knows.
12: But they're both controlled by Republicans. Both of those bodies are controlled by Republicans right now.
2: You're right, and I think there is a huge call to get the debt under control. Right, we have a spending crisis, and Republicans are just as much to blame as Democrats are because over the course of the last three decades, we've run it into the ground too. So I think we have to really, you know, have a good come to Jesus moment with the Republican Party. Say, guys, we are supposed to be the party of fiscal conservatism. Why do we keep spending more and growing more just like the other side does? And pretty soon this is going to lead us off the fiscal cliff if we don't get this right. So I think your point, Jeremy, is why is that happening? I don't know. There's probably many reasons why, but I would say it is happening, and we need to have a leadership kind of like hurrah to move us back into the right direction. And that could come from the president, the speaker, the leader of the Senate, but it really needs to happen and happen quickly.
12: S.E. Cupp, what about you? You have been a never-Trumper for many years. Do you see some changes that would bring you back to the Republican Party?
5: Well, let me say I agree with Micah completely about where I'd like to see the Republican Party go. And it's why I'm no longer inside of it, because it abandoned those things that Lieutenant Governor is talking about. Those were the things that brought me to the Republican Party as a young conservative. I was there for the limited government, the national defense, you know, starve the beast economics. That's what brought me there. It wasn't the culture wars. It wasn't the personalities and the cults of personality. It was those things. And I watched the Republican Party abandon those things over the past 10 years or so. And the why is very obvious to me, Jeremy. It's because Trump doesn't care about those things. If he did, I think the party would care, because the party seems to coalesce around whatever Trump really cares about in the moment. And what Trump did is actually the opposite. He got Republicans to abandon a lot of those principles. I did a long feature on Mike Pence a long time ago, and I really thought he was the future of the party. I went down to Indianapolis. I spent a couple days with him. I met no bigger deficit hawk than Mike Pence, right? Hmm. And in a very short time, Donald Trump got Mike Pence to care less about the debt and the deficit. And Micah's right. I mean, Trump has exploded the debt and the deficit. I read today we've got in July a $438 billion budget deficit gap, which is really alarming. Trump added $8 billion to the deficit in his first term. Who knows how much it'll be this term with tariffs and war. So, I mean, that's very alarming. But I think the Republican Party would care a lot about those things, the things that made Micah and I conservatives in the first place, if Trump did. But Trump didn't care about a lot of the orthodoxy that undergirded the Republican Party for years and years. You know, being anti-protectionist, for example. I can't believe Republicans are for tariffs now. We were never for tariffs, right? Law and order. I remember I lived in New York City for a long time, and if you live in New York City, you get called to do jury duty, like, a lot. And I did. And I remember there was a case I was called on. And in voir dire, you know, they're asking all the questions of the jurors. And the case involved a cop who did a traffic stop. And the guy in the car pulled the window up on the cop's hand and dragged the cop for a bunch of blocks. Well, I was asked, Essie, it says down here you're a Republican. I assume that means you're for law and order, right? Mm. Because it was synonymous with the Republican Party at the time. Well, it's real hard to argue we're for law and order now when we elected a convicted criminal who defends and calls insurrectionists patriots who beat up cops at the Capitol. So again, like, I am for all of the things that once represented what the Republican right. Party stood for. They don't have them anymore because right. Trump doesn't care about those things. He cares about other things that do align. But the things that brought me to the party, he doesn't care about anymore.
12: Well, so let me ask you about that, Micah Beckwith, because the party has become, as Essie says, really very much focused on what President Trump wants. He is definitely the leader of the party, and he has made Republicans change their long-held beliefs about a lot of things, tariffs among them. I wonder, you and I, Micah Beckwith, were born in the exact same month of the exact same year, 1982. Were you a McCain Republican? Were you a Romney Republican? Were you a Bush Republican before you were a Trump Republican?
2: Yeah, I mean, I supported all the Republican candidates in my lifetime, and I think, to Essie's point, I want to be fair here. I want to give President Trump a lot of credit, because while he hasn't been able to get the fiscal, you know, train back on the tracks, there's a whole lot of other battles that are going on right now that we didn't have back in the McCain, the Romney eras. I mean, when you literally have the other side saying boys can mutilate themselves and become girls, and girls can mutilate themselves and become boys, I mean, this is a five-alarm fire. And sometimes, like, I go back to World War II, we partnered with the Soviets. I mean, they were our allies to take out the greater evil in the moment, which was the fascists, the Nazis. And then we had to deal with the communists. And I think what President Trump has done is sort of that. It's, we have a culture breakdown. We have an American culture that is bleeding. We don't know who we are. Our national identity is gone. And he is saying we have got to get back to those national roots of who we are as Americans first before we ever can get back to fixing the fiscal problems that we have. I look at Indiana. Indiana's a roadmap, I think, because we got our fiscal house in order back in 2005 with Mitch Daniels, the governor of the state at the time. Really good fiscally. I mean, he got us back in order. But I'm telling you right now, if Mitch Daniels was the governor today, he would not be able to address these culture war crisis issues that are happening. And I think it would destroy the governorship. And he would never be able to get the fiscal house in order if he had to deal with boys and girls sports. He wouldn't have done it. He would say, I don't want to deal with this. This is scary. This is hard. I don't want to make people are really passionate and getting mad at me. And I think that's where we're at today. So I don't like the fact that we're where we are, but I do think Donald Trump is the man for the hour to get us back in the cultural alignment to say, hey, there's objective truth in America. We've got to fight for that. And then we can get our fiscal house in order. If we don't get the objective truth thing done, I mean, it doesn't matter what we do with our money. It's all going to crumble right underneath our feet.
12: I want to just remind our listeners, you can reach us at 844-4MIDDLE. That's 844-464-3353. We're asking what you would change about the Republican Party. As we said, there are many prominent conservatives that have split with the party, split with the president over some of his decisions. People like Candace Owens, Marjorie Taylor Greene, and former Fox News anchor Tucker Carlson, who recently announced his decision to leave the party over its support of Israel. Listen to these comments he made on his Can't Be Censored podcast in June.
4: I would not support the Republican Party. There's no chance I would support the Republican Party. I'm not going to support the Democratic Party. I don't know what I'm going to do. But at this point, you know, how could I or any American voter support a political party that's not loyal to the United States, that puts the interests of a foreign country above those of its own citizens? Like, that's, you know, it's not possible to vote for people like that. And I'm not going to. And I think I've been a consistent defender for 35 years of the Republican Party. I mean, very consistent defender. But there's no defending this because it's immoral.
12: There is talk of Carlson forming a new political party, maybe even running for president, although no official announcement has been made. Listening here to Randy Newman with Mr. President, Have Pity on the Working Man, a song aimed at Richard Nixon, as we go to break on The Middle.

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5: This is The Middle. I'm Jeremy Hobson. This hour, we're asking how the Republican Party should change. Last week, we asked how the Democratic Party should change. And our number again is 844-4MIDDLE. 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I am joined by Indiana Lieutenant Governor Micah Beckwith and political commentator S.C. Cupp. And before we get to the phones, and they are lighting up with Republicans who are calling in, thank you. S.C., what do you think is the significance of the high-profile people like Tucker Carlson splitting with Trump right now?
6: Yeah, I'm mixed on this. I worked for Tucker. Tucker gave me one of my first jobs at the Daily Caller. I've known him a long time. He wrote the foreword to my first book, and I think he's one of the smartest people I've ever met. And what I loved about him and working for him was his independence, his like radical independence. Yes, he supported the Republican Party, but he would call out Republicans all the time. What's been disheartening to watch, I think, has been his shift, not in ideology, but in what he's willing to do and say. And I'm pretty clear on what he's willing to do and say right now and why. And that's because, as you alluded to, I think he wants to run for president. And I think to do that, he knows he has to kind of create like a MAGA alternative lane for disappointed Republicans, MAGA Republicans, who want all the things that MAGA promised but didn't deliver on. So, you know, we won't get into these endless wars, stuff like that. So I think that's what he's doing, and he's got to launder Trump a bit off of him, which is why he's sitting down with people like Hunter Biden and having these very sort of like, I think, obvious conversations that are in pursuit of pretending like he just discovered maybe Trump doesn't believe in some of the things he believes in, right? I don't know how sincere a lot of this really is. It's very hard for me to believe that a smart guy like Tucker just discovered that Trump is corrupt. That's something he said recently, like the most corrupt president in history, he called him. I don't think he just discovered that, that Trump lied about stuff. I mean, it's just hard to believe, especially since we have Tucker's texts around the 2020 election. And we know what he was saying privately versus publicly. So I think a lot of the Tucker of it all, I put Candace in the same category. I put Joe Rogan in the same category. These are performers. They are performing. And the thing that I think matters most to them is subs and clicks and attention. And for all those reasons, it's hard for me to put a lot of significance into what they're saying. Because on the one hand, I think it's a performance. On the other, Trump is the only thing that matters inside MAGA. None of these voices, as influential and profitable, you know, as they've been, are as important as whatever Trump says to voters. So I don't know how significant it is, really.
5: I really want to get to a caller, but I have to give Micah Beckwith a chance to respond here on that. Just, do you agree? Do you think that there's significance to these high-profile talking head Republicans splitting with Trump?
7: I'm not seeing them resonate a ton with the party or the base. I mean, they're certainly, You know, I think Candace probably ruined it for Tucker. If I had to just speak frankly here, because Candace just got bat crap crazy. I mean, she went off the rails. I mean, she started saying things that, like, even people that weren't necessarily, you know, Trump fans were just like, okay, what are you smoking, lady? And then I think Marjorie Taylor Greene, you know, again, doesn't help the Tuckers. I like Tucker. I thought Tucker, like you said, Essie was, I mean, he's one of the smartest guys.
6: Yeah,
7: when they kicked him off of Fox, I was bummed. That was like my favorite hour of television, the 8 o'clock hour. But I just, you know, listen, I think we're fighting between purism and realism. And I think what Trump is a realist. He's like, we're here and we've got to get there, but we're here. Whereas Tucker is like, well, we should be there. And then he says, because we're not there, you know, I'm going to be really mad about it. And it's like, guys, we got to come to an agreement of

0: Thanks for the great conversation. I've lived in Fort Worth and in Texas my entire life, and I feel like it would really benefit the party to be able to regain even a minimal tolerance for Republican lawmakers who compromise. I feel like there's really developed a really strong intolerance for compromising Republicans in office, as we've seen here in Texas with John Cornyn, who was a very popular, very just well-regarded Republican senator, and then he's made a couple compromise votes in the last few years. And here in Texas, I've seen so many people just quick to label him a rhino and say that he's made the Republican voters suffer here in the state. And just a really quick turn on people like him, so much so that a lot of the voters, you know, are even preferring somebody like Kim Paxton, who has a mile-long parchment of crimes and offenses, over somebody who's made a couple compromises. And I just feel like the days with, you know, Mitt Romney and John McCain and celebrating compromises become a sin for a lot of Republicans. They just turn on those people, and I think it's a shame.
1: And you're a Republican, Jason?
0: Yes.
1: And who are you going to vote for in the Senate race now that it's Paxton versus Tallarico on the Democratic side?
0: Well, that's the thing again, because like Republicans who actually do, like your co-host were saying, you know, believe it's the party of law and order, it seems to me like a Ken Paxton candidate who has shown a complete disregard for law and order is going to be unelectable for a party who has any respect for law and order. And so to me, you either have to not vote or you have to vote for James Tallarico, because the Republican candidate now doesn't care about law and order at all, which is not an opinion. It's a proven fact based on his record.
1: Yeah. Jason, thank you very much for that call. SC, you agree?
2: I love this. And I just wrote a long piece about this. I don't know if Jason remembers or you guys remember, but back in the early 2000s, a group called Club for Growth first came on the scene, right? They're still around. But in the 2000s, the whole point of the Club for Growth was to start primarying Republicans who were not seen as fiscally conservative enough. Well, I loved this because I was there for the fiscal conservatism, and we got to keep these guys in line. But what the rhino hunting, and they were the first to coin that term, rhino hunting, what it
1: R-I-N-O,
2: did,
1: R-I-N-O,
2: rhino, R-I-N-O, yes. Republican in name only, what it did was weaken the party. So the two people we've all mentioned on this show, John McCain and Mitt Romney, by the time we got around to nominating two of the best, I think, candidates the Republican Party has ever had, we had conditioned Republican voters to distrust them. They weren't conservative enough. Republican turnout in 08 and 2012 went down. It wasn't just that Obama was so great. It's that we weren't coalesced as a party because we had been telling our voters, John McCain's a squish. And then Mitt Romney, because of mass care, because of health care, wasn't sufficiently conservative. What that does is weaken the party, and then it opens the door for these other kinds of weird purity tests. Like suddenly, if you voted to impeach Donald Trump, you're not good enough in the conservative party. If were on the Jan 6th committee, right, Well, you're out of the party now. If you don't support election denialism, you're out of the party. What does this have to do with conservative principles? And I'm watching Democrats do that now too, by the way, which is why I wrote the piece. I'm sort of watching this movie happen again on the left, where they're purifying and purity testing and primarying around things that really don't change people's lives all that much. And it's bad. It's bad for the party. Yeah. It's bad for the country. And I have the same issues that Jason has, that compromise became such a dirty word, and it drove good conservatives out of the party. I think that's a shame, and I think it's turned a lot of voters off.
1: All right, let's get to another call. Eric is in Houston, Texas. Eric, what about you? What would you change about the Republican Party?
3: Yeah, thanks for having me on. I have quite a bit that I want to briefly touch on, but first of all, I'm not a traditional Republican. I don't know that I would even call myself conservative. I'm more of a populist. I came over to the Republican Party because of Trump, but I don't vote for GOP candidates because of Trump. I'd just as soon, if not more so, see Vance as president than Trump. Trump is not the reason for me. It's what he brings to the table and the message. But anyway, what I would change would be addressing more income inequality. I don't like I don't like that we continue to pursue increases to minimum wage and much further

0: see something that nobody ever talks about, which is a rate wage ratio, which would really hit income inequality much more so, and also decrease government at the same time. I'd like to see more pro-unionism. I would like to see a United States that approaches individual nations and tries to increase, not decrease, their stability, and that way addressing immigration. I'd like to see more nuclear energy more of a push for that.
1: That's a lot right there, Eric. Let me pause you right there and go to our guests, because you brought a lot up there. But Micah Beckwith, what about what he's saying about income inequality and more of a focus on that, and even unions, which, by the way, Donald Trump has been a fan of unions in many ways, trying to get unions into the Republican Party, too. Do you agree with that? Or what do you think about that focus on inequality?
2: No, I don't really agree with what he was saying. I mean, he's a populist. I mean, I think I would encourage him to go back and read Wealth of Nations by Adam Smith, who really our founders used to, you know, build this economic vision for a prosperous nation. And really, when the government gets involved in economies is when the breakdown really starts happening. So we got to be very careful what we say. Hey, we want you know, income equality. Well, you're basically saying with the government to start issuing edicts to what is acceptable and what is not, and that will destroy your economy faster than anything else. It doesn't work. I mean, this is not my opinion. This is just history of economies throughout world history. And so I'd be very careful, you know, for him, just encourage him, say, hey, go back and study that. Now, when it comes to blue collar workers, like, why has Donald Trump appealed to blue collar workers? I think it's, you know, because Donald Trump has basically hit a nerve, saying, guys, you are busting your butts, you know, from 9 to 5. You're working hard. There is crony capitalism in this country, and I'm against that. And so the system has really been set up to give advantage to the rich. I mean, I remember the debate stage when Donald Trump and Hillary Clinton were going back and forth, and Clinton was kind of accusing Trump of saying, hey, well, you've got all these, you know, loopholes that you're, he's like, yeah, because you gave them to me as the government. I would be stupid not to use them. And I have the rich advantage of having accountants and lawyers that know how to find them. And I think he was being really honest in that moment, saying, but not everybody can do that. And I want to help the everyday blue collar working man find those same advantages as well. And so, again, I just maybe disagree with his idea that government can fix this problem. I think government getting out of the way would fix this, and you will see more people rise to wealth and prosperity if government gets out of the way.
1: Let's just look at what's coming in at listentothemiddle.com. Seth in Denver says, it feels like politicians who may have been more moderate Republicans are much more sycophantic and willing to sacrifice their ideals in order to be reelected. Tyler in Kansas says, I think the Republicans should be getting back to their roots, even back to what it was when James Garfield was president. I would love to see Republicans have some common sense legislation like supporting Medicare for all. In parentheses, I support most of the tariffs. Okay. That's at listentothemiddle.com. Let's go to Mike, who is a Republican calling from Trumansburg, New York. Mike, go ahead with your thoughts about what should change about the party.
3: Well, I'll put it this way. I look back, Richard Nixon had a fabulous environmental record. Okay, the Wilderness Act occurred under him. The current Republican Party couldn't have a worse environmental record if they had to. They're so anti-environment, profit over in the environment every time, and they're not looking at the future as visionaries. Young people are turned away from the Republican Party because they don't want to raise children in an unhealthy environment that's been destroyed because of, you know, mining and logging and profits and everything. Mm. I happen to be a forester, okay? And I'm here to tell you, it makes me sick when I hear of all the things that are proposed that are anti-environment. And if you're pro-environment, you know, you're bad. You're a tree hugger or whatever. You know, and for God's sakes, it's the creation. You know, God did not make it for us to destroy it. It's meant to be passed on to our children. And how can we possibly pass on what we're doing to the environment? I mean, it's abysmal.
1: Yeah. Mike, it's a very good point. Thank you very much for that call. And SC, he brings up Richard Nixon, but also Donald Trump just went to the new museum for Teddy Roosevelt, I believe, in
4: Yep.
1: In South Dakota. Teddy Roosevelt was a huge environmentalist as well. The national park system started from Roosevelt. Right. So what about that, the environmental side for Republicans?
4: Yeah, Republicans can take a lot of pride in being first to that. Both Teddy Roosevelt, later Richard Nixon. I'm a hunter and I fish, which by nature makes me a conservationist, because that's what we do. When we hunt and we fish, we conserve the environment, we're land protection, we pay for our own sports. It's part of what we do. So those two things should go hand in hand, conservatism and conservation. And somewhere along the way, Mike is right, it became sort of a dirty word, like we're tree huggers. And that couldn't be farther from the truth. I've long been advocating for the Republican Party to embrace more of this. And unfortunately, we've seen under Trump, he's not the only one, but we've seen under Trump, you know, he's been taking back a lot of public lands. There's been a lot of disputes over that, especially from conservationists on my side. And that's really sad. The science denialism on the right hasn't helped that cause either. I think the appointment of RFK Jr. to HHS is a really dangerous one, just because of his aversion to science. So I love this, and it's not talked about very often, in fact, as sort of like something that Republicans should get better at messaging and better at doing.
1: Just 30 seconds, Micah, before we have to take a quick break. But what do you think about that?
2: Yeah, I mean, maybe disagree with that a little bit. He made a point. He said, you know, God gave us it to conserve it and to protect it. God gave us the environment to use it, and we should use it wisely and make sure that we are conservatives. That's the whole nature of conserving. We conserve what God has given us. But at the same time, let's not worship the environment, and let's make sure that we use it responsibly. And I think that's the Republican way. That's what it should be anyway.
1: All right. A reminder, we have two upcoming live shows, one in Kansas City on September 23rd, one in Portsmouth, New Hampshire on September 29th. For tickets, go to listentothemiddle.com. There are many wondering if Republicans will embrace the more traditional wing of their party once Trump is no longer a factor in national politics, including 2012 presidential nominee Mitt Romney, who is hoping for a more traditional GOP. Here he is talking recently to The Bulwark.
5: You said you were hopeful that your wing and the policy wing of the Republican Party was going to be resurgent. You still hopeful a year and a half later?
6: Well, obviously hopeful, but not
5: optimistic.
6: Not optimistic anytime soon. I mean, I think Vice President Vance is very much in the footsteps of Donald Trump, and will pursue that course if he's the nominee. Not sure about Marco Rubio. Maybe he would as well, but I don't see a big departure. They're both really smart guys. And while I may disagree with them on a number of policy things, I don't think they'll make some of the mistakes that are being made in our party today.
1: As we go to break here, James Brown with Funky President. This is about Gerald Ford, the funkiest president, I guess. We'll be right back with more of your calls on The Middle.

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3: This is The Middle. I'm Jeremy Hobson. This hour, we're asking how the Republican Party should change. I am joined by political commentator S.C. Cupp and Indiana's Lieutenant Governor Micah Beckwith. You can call us at 844-4MIDDLE. That is 844-464-3353. Or you can write to us at listentothemiddle.com. A lot more calls coming in, but let me just, before we go back to the phones, there's been a lot of talk as Democrats have been deciding whether to select more progressive candidates or more moderate candidates in primaries about the importance of appealing to swing voters. Micah Beckwith, how important are the people in the middle to the GOP this fall?
4: Well, they're very important. I mean, they're important in every election. I think you're gonna see the election win or lost by how you can appeal to that middle of the road voter. However, I think we are seeing this extremism on both sides, because I think what's happened on the right is really a reaction to what has first happened on the left. When you start going so far away from objective truth that the left has really tried to push, I mean, when you're literally, you have emojis of men who are pregnant now because the culture is pushing that out and the left is embracing that idea, I think you're going to see the opposite reaction will be on the right. They're going to hunker down super far right. And I think, you know, Mitt Romney made that point. He was like, you know, I hope we can get back to somewhat of the traditional Republican Party that he knew and loved. But how do you get there when the other side is, they're legit communists now? I mean, Ronald Reagan fought against the communists. JFK fought against the communists. And now his party wants to be the communists. And so I would love to go back to the days of the 80s where Ronald Reagan and Tip O'Neill could fight on policy, but they really did want American values to win the end of the day. But how do you do that when you have two polar opposite worldviews that really are incompatible with each other?
3: Okay, let's go to another caller. Steve is calling in from Edwardsville, Illinois. Steve, go ahead with your thoughts about how the Republican Party should change.
5: Yes, I come from a family that's half Republican, half Democratic. And my ancestors who were Republicans were all worried about the deficit, spending out of control. And I really feel that the gentleman who was talking about getting our cultural issues in order before we deal with the deficit and fiscal responsibility, the whole purpose of the culture wars is to take the divide Americans so the rich are eviscerating the middle class. That's my comment. So let's come back to the middle class. Maybe the Republican Party was never for the middle class, but I think they would wipe the slate clean if they stood up for the average guy instead of the billionaires who are now taking us over. That's my comment, right. And I'm anxious to hear any response.
3: All right, Steve, thank you for that. I guess I have to let you, I want to go to SC because she hasn't talked in a while, but Micah Beckwith, I'll let you respond to that caller briefly, quickly.
4: I'll do that quick. Listen, the party of billionaires is really the left. I mean, I look at what's happened with like a Bernie Sanders.
3: The trillionaires now are on the right. The trillionaires now go to the right.
4: Well, listen, I think you want to talk about just the rich, right? And I think there's more money from the on the left than there is on the right when it comes to the millionaires, billionaires, and how people have gamed the system. It happens on the right, absolutely. But when you start saying, well, you're just trying to, you know, the conservative or the Republican Party is just trying to make the middle class non-existent. I see that on the other side. I don't see that from the Republican Party. I see the Republican Party saying, no, we're trying to fight for the middle class by getting the government out of the way so people can actually aspire to, you know, build for themselves and grow and be entrepreneurial in their agendas and moving forward. So I would just take issue with this, like, oh, well, it's the Republicans are the party of the rich. No, okay. They're not. I mean, I see the working class more in the Republican Party now than I do the Democrat Party.
3: S.E. Cup, what about the caller's wish that the Republican Party move away from cultural issues and back to the economic basics?
6: Oh, I mean, I agree completely. And, you know, what the cultural issues became incredibly important to the Republican Party, I think not coincidentally around the same time that Republicans were mad at Republicans on economic issues. Remember in 2008 or 2007 when George Bush bailed out the banks, it was the advent of the Tea Party. The Tea Party was a reaction to Bush's overspending. And I think when Republicans felt let down on economic issues, which used to be the driving sort of motivation to the party, they went to these other cultural issues. And some of that was a response to, I think, what Democrats were pushing. I agree with that. But other parts of it was a convenient deflection. When Republicans couldn't deliver on the things they promised to deliver on, these became distraction issues. They became profitable issues. They became divisive for a purpose. And I think it's been very corrosive. And it's taken our eyes off the ball of the things that matter to most voters. And voters can be passionate about things like biological men facing women in sports. And that is an 80-20 issue. The country's real clear on where they stand on that. They don't like it. But at the same time, the thing that's going to change your everyday life is probably not that issue. And on the left, it's probably not Israel either, right? Like, there's a lot of distraction happening, and there's not as much focus on the things that are going on in your town, in your backyard, that affect your pocketbook, your family, your kids. And of course, I wish we could get back to that on both sides of the aisle. As for the middle class, both parties have been ignoring it for decades. Decades. I think Democrats have painted themselves in a corner with the Occupy Wall Street, we hate the rich, until one of theirs, Tom Steyer, runs in California, and then they're like, but this guy's okay. That's crazy. That makes you distrustful. And on the right, when you've got a president who is very much lining his own pockets through the office of the presidency, that's corruption. I think that turns a lot of people off too and makes you think, well, is this president standing up for me? When the president raises money off his own supporters to quote unquote stop the steal and then diverts that money to pay his lawyers or Melania's stylists, I don't think the average guy is really being looked after. So both parties have really dropped that ball, and there's a huge opening for anyone who wants to talk directly to the middle class about those issues.
3: All right, let's go to Trish, who is in Minnesota outside the Twin Cities. Hi, Trish. Go ahead with your thoughts.
7: Hi. I am a Navy veteran. I'm 61 years old.
6: Thank you for your service.
7: Thank you. I was a Republican for most of my adult life. And now I do not see a GOP anymore. There is nothing that resembles anything that I ever imagined it was. All I see is MAGA. And it's really disheartening. I don't feel that we have a Congress. I feel like they've left the building. And I feel like we just have this free reign president who can do whatever he wants. And nobody's reining this in. Nobody's watching out for women's rights. Nobody's watching out for children. No, you know, it is just appalling to me that we don't have anybody again, like you've mentioned before, like McCain, like Romney. I can't believe we're in this situation. It is just very disheartening.
3: So what would you change about the party? What would bring you back to the party, if anything?
7: At this point, it is so outside the realm of me even thinking that I can come back to the party, because everything that they've let this administration just do. You know, we've got Pete, you know, Hegseth, who's running the military, who has no idea what he's doing. Again, I'm a Navy veteran. I see what's happening out there. I see what they're putting our men through. I could never support anybody who actually brings that to the table. There's nothing right now that I could foresee in the future that would bring me back. It's a lost cause.
3: All right, Trish, thank you for that. Micah Beckwith, Lieutenant Governor of Indiana. I'm sure you talked to constituents in the state of Indiana. You mentioned Mitch Daniels. He's a very moderate Republican in the state of Indiana. The state actually voted for Obama in one of the elections. What do you say to constituents of yours that probably some of them believe what Trish does?
4: Yeah, I mean, I would say that the party probably still has a lot of the same principles. And when you really get down to the brass tacks of the people, at least in Indiana, that, like, it sounds like she's, you know, pro-military, you know, pro-strong national security. I heard, like, women's rights in there, and I was kind of like, okay, what women's rights has Donald Trump taken away from anybody? I would imagine she would say abortion. Well, that's going to be a deal breaker for, you know, most Republicans. It should be anyway. I mean, abortion, we would say, is murder. We believe it is. What happened in Massachusetts just a couple days ago is absolutely egregious. Abortion up to the time of birth. I mean, so I think, listen, I don't know if really she has those, you know, Republican principles at her core, if she's actually saying things like that. Reading between the lines, maybe she's not. That's just me reading between the lines. However, I do think that we have to, like, again, Pete Hegseth, she brought up Pete Hegseth. I think Pete Hegseth is a fantastic Secretary of War. I think he's doing a great job showing the world that if you mess with Americans, you're going to get the crap beat out of you. We have been so weak and soft through many administrations. I mean, you could go all the way back to even the Bush administration, and we have just let the enemy run over us. And I got sick and tired of that. If that makes me MAGA, okay, fine, I'm MAGA. But I was just tired of Americans being punching bags all over this freaking globe and nobody ever standing up for us. Now you got a president and you got a guy like Hegseth who will start punching back. I'm sorry, it might not make people feel good, and they might be upset because he's not nice, but that's not what you hire these guys to be. It's not, you hire them to lead. And so I've been very grateful. I have to ask you,
3: yeah, I don't want to make this whole show about that, but I have to ask you, you don't think that the United States is being pushed around right now by Iran, who's basically holding us hostage with the Strait of
4: Hormuz? The hell out of them. I think we are absolutely blowing the hell out of them, and that nation is getting crippled, and they've been killing Americans for 47 years, and God bless the armed forces of the United States for going and taking it back to them. About time.
3: All right, let's get to another call. I think I can sneak at least one or two more in here. Let's get to Joy, who is in Kenosha, Wisconsin. Joy, what about you? What would you change about the Republican Party?
8: Well, so I've been a Republican back when Reagan was in office, so I'm totally more of a Reagan Republican than anything. And I tell you what, I would say that Reagan's got to be rolling over in his grave about what is going on with the Trump administration. The fact that all of the, you know, everything that's been going on and totally not being the party of law and order would just have him beside himself. It definitely has me beside myself, you know, having voted. I believe Bush was actually the first one that I was old enough to vote for, and having served under. And when I was in the Republican Party at that point in the game, I was mostly about the economy and you know, business and that sort of thing. You know, it seemed like the policies made sense for economic growth, and I think history spoke for itself. Whoever pointed out Adam Smith is absolutely spot on. You know, definitely looking back at you know, that's a conservative viewpoint. You know,
3: that's
8: the true
3: party that,
8: conservative
3: that
8: viewpoint
3: that you're a part of. Joy, thank you very much for that call. SE Cup, another person sort of longing for the days of the Reagan Republican, the more economic conservative.
6: Yeah, I mean, I think Joy and Trish are expressing something that a lot of conservatives feel, that that the party isn't recognizable, that it's abandoned the things that brought them to it. And in that absence, no one's really speaking up for conservatism. You know, obviously you're not seeing that on the left, but you're not really even seeing it on the right. No one's standing up against the debt and the deficit. I am in favor of a strong national defense. I wish we were beating Iran up. I don't think Trish is mad that Pete Hegseth isn't beating up Iran enough. I think she's mad that he's incompetent and that we're waging an incompetent prosecution of this war that we've got nothing. We've got nothing to show for yet. And the days keep going on and we still are stuck in this pattern of pretending it's over, saying we've got a deal, then we don't, and then we're back to square one. We haven't accomplished any of the stated missions that we talked about. We've not liberated the Iranians. We've not done regime change. We haven't gotten the stockpile of enriched uranium. We haven't ended their nuclear program. None of that's codified. I'm not sure what we've got to show for that. And that doesn't make me happy. I don't want to fail at this. I want to succeed. And so I think if you were looking to the Republican Party for the strong national defense, the competence, the limited government, the economic austerity and fiscal responsibility, you're feeling like, where is any of that? Where do I go for that? There's nowhere to go for it. So people like me feel like orphans, feel like political orphans. We're just sort of waving in the wind with no one really talking about the things that matter to us.
3: All right, I'm going to sneak in one more call, and then I have a final question for each of you. Hopefully we'll have time for it. Joe is in St. Louis, Missouri. Joe, go ahead quickly with your thoughts about what you would change about the party.
9: Three quick things. I'd like to see them move away from the hyper-capitalism, tax cuts for the rich, pull yourselves up by your bootstraps, to more economic populism, take university endowments to pay down student loans, direct tariff rebate checks, that sort of thing. The second would we need to stop the embarrassing subservience to Israel. And third, just like the Democratic Party recognizes the interests and fights for the interests of their base with special programs and ethnic legislative caucuses, I'd like to see the Republicans do the same for their white base, something like a constitutional amendment to make sure that the white majority stays that in the U.S., because we all recognize the Tibetans and the Uyghurs deserve their sovereignty.
3: Okay.
6: Gross.
4: I see you want to take that one?
6: Gross.
3: Okay. All right.
6: That's all I got to say. Gross.
3: I think we then can just move right to the final question.
4: Wow, that escalated quickly.
3: It's a live radio program. I was not expecting that. Okay. I want to ask you the question that I asked each of the our guests last week on the Democrat show, which actually ended up being maybe the hardest question because they didn't really want to answer it, but they did, which is, who would you like to see the party nominate in 2028 for president? I'll start with you, Micah Beckwith. Who would you like to see as the presidential nominee in 2028?
4: Well, you know, I go back and forth from
3: Republicans. Yes.
6: Okay.
4: Yeah. Yeah. I go back and forth between Marco Rubio and J.D. Vance. I mean, I think Marco has just really, people really want that presidential, whatever that means in these days and age. I mean, you had presidents shooting each other, you know, back in the founding era. So like, but I think we wanted that Reagan-esque like demeanor. And I think Marco probably does that pretty well. I think he still has a very strong conservative ethos. I bet he could probably even bring a Mitt Romney back into the Republican Party with the way he carries himself and the language and the words he uses. But he would still, I think, appeal to the mega crowd too.
3: All right. SC Cup, who would you like to see? Who would you vote for if they made them the nominee of the Republican Party?
6: Well, I guess there's two answers, right? Like the realistic answer of the realistic people that would run. I mean, I think Marco's sort of the best of them. I don't know that I would vote for Marco. It would depend on some of the things that he was talking about and pushing. If he's doing like election denialism, that's not for me. But I would want someone like a Paul Ryan, Mitt Romney and Adam Kinzinger, right? Like, I mean, I'm an old school Republican. I want people who care about Republican conservative issues and aren't going to do the craziness. So it's demeanor, it's temperament, it's policy. It's all that stuff. But I'm not hopeful that any of those people will ascend.
3: All right. We got to wrap it up right there. SE Cup political commentator and Indiana's Lieutenant Governor Micah Beckwith. Thank you so much to both of you.
4: Hey, thank you.
6: Thanks for having us.
4: Yeah.
3: And thanks for listening. I'm Jeremy Hobson. I will talk to you soon.
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16: Today we're looking at how 5 years of Taliban rule has severely restricted the lives of women and girls in the country.
15: Our chief international correspondent, Lise Doucette, has been speaking to women of all ages to find out how they are keeping their hopes alive. And we will have an interview with a young woman who fled Afghanistan right after the Taliban took over.
16: Record rainfall in Japan's Chiba Prefecture has killed four people and left thousands stranded overnight at Tokyo's Narita Airport. We'll go live to Tokyo to speak to our correspondent.
15: And the White House has said that more than 40 countries have helped China sidestep US tariffs by routing exports through other countries. Our business presenter will join us to explain more. First, though, the latest world news.
17: Live from NPR News, I'm Giles Snyder. Several Democratic lawmakers are pressing the Pentagon over conditions aboard the aircraft carrier USS Abraham Lincoln, deployed to the Middle East as part of the Iran war. They include Massachusetts Congressman Seth Moulton, a member of the House Armed Services Committee who served as a captain in the U.S. Marine Corps.
18: This is horrific that these brave young Americans signed up to serve our country, not be pawns for Pete Hegseth in a disastrous war that you can't figure a way out of.
17: Lincoln has been in the Middle East since January and has been at sea for more than 260 days. Reports of food shortages first surfaced in April. Since then, reports of mental health issues among sailors have emerged. Defense Secretary Pete Hegseth said Thursday those concerns are completely misrepresented. The USS George Washington is now on its way to replace the Lincoln, although it's unclear when the swap will take place. Israeli settlers continue to threaten several Palestinian homes on a rocky hilltop in the West Bank. NPR's Frank Langford reports that one house is owned by a Palestinian American who lives in Ohio.
19: Luai Reedy lives in Toledo, where he watched the settler attacks in real time on his house's security cameras in the West Bank. Reedy says on Sunday, settlers surrounded his home where his brother Kusai lives. They cut off food supplies as well as water and electricity. Reedy says the Israeli military isn't doing enough.
20: They're not arresting the settlers. Actually, they came on Sunday, they celebrated with the settlers. We captured this on video. They walked into the tent and they start chilling and hanging out with the settlers, and then they conducted a prayer with the settlers.
19: The Israeli military told local media it was dismantling two settler outposts and was sending a battalion to the area. U.S. Ambassador to Israel Mike Huckabee called the settlers terrorists. Frank Langford, NPR News, Tel Aviv.
17: The White House says more than 40 countries have been helping importers evade tariffs. The administration now vowing to crack down on mostly Chinese-made goods that it says are being falsely labeled as coming from another country. Here's NPR's Emily Fang reporting.
21: White House trade advisor Peter Navarro says the potential trade fraud could amount to between $40 to $75 billion a year in lost customs revenue transshipped mostly from China through other countries to the U.S.
22: For example, the Southeast Asia
1: Vietnam, Cambodia, Malaysia, Indonesia, the Philippines. It goes there because it's nearby.
21: Transshipment has long been an issue, but the U.S. has not boosted tariff enforcement funding substantially. The Department of Justice has a trade fraud division, but it has been understaffed for years. And Customs and Border Protection, which does most of the initial screening when a shipment enters the U.S., has been racing to hire and train import specialists. Emily Fang, NPR News, Washington.
17: You're listening to NPR News. An oil spill off the coast of Oman has reached the mainland, and the country's environmental authority says it's endangering Oman's marine protected areas. NPR's Hadil Al-Shalchi reports.
2: Crude oil has been leaking from what is believed to be a Russian tanker with the capacity to carry nearly 1 million barrels of oil and which reported an explosion in early June. The cause of the explosion is still unknown and no group has claimed responsibility. Oman's environmental authority said the slick covers almost 400 square kilometers and that it was quickly moving northeast towards Iran. The environmental authority said it was monitoring and responding to the situation to limit the spread and reduce its environmental impacts. It called on fishermen and others to keep away from the coast. Oman has been one of the mediators in the U.S. war with Iran. Hadil Al-Shalchi, NPR News, Van, Turkey.
17: Oil prices are fairly steady. Brent crude, the international standard, is up 7 cents in Asia, trading at around $87 per barrel after the U.S. warned that it could maintain a naval blockade of Iran indefinitely amid stalled talks. Nigel Farage returning to the British House of Commons, regaining the parliament seat he quit last month, leading to Thursday's special election. Farage is the leader of Reform UK. He stepped down, aiming for a new voter mandate after weeks of questions about a £5 million gift from an overseas crypto billionaire that he failed to report. The major political parties boycotted the election, but it attracted a record 34 candidates, including Count Benface, a comic candidate who came in second. I'm Giles Snyder. This is NPR News.
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15: 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The number is +44 77 86 20 50 85.
23: Five years ago this week, August the 15th, the Taliban swept into Kabul. By the end of August, all foreign forces had left Afghanistan, ending 20 years of international engagement. 5 years on, the Taliban are now firmly in charge, led by an ultra-conservative supreme leader, Hibatullah Akhundzada, who has issued hundreds of edicts, most of them focused on restricting the lives of women and girls. Afghan girls can only attend school until grade six. Women can't go to university, and many jobs are now barred to them. There are even rules which restrict women from going to public parks and women's gyms. Our chief international correspondent, Lise Doucette, who reported on the Taliban takeover 5 years ago, is back in Afghanistan. She's been speaking to the Taliban's chief spokesman, Zabihullah Mujahid, in the southern city of Kandahar, where the supreme leader is based. She began by asking him what the Taliban had achieved in 5 years.
24: Afghanistan. It has been 5 years since Afghanistan has not been under foreign occupation or at war. It has been 5 years since a single government has been ruling Afghanistan, something that had not happened in the previous 45 years. Afghanistan has had a good opportunity over these 5 years to rebuild and to restart the foundations of our economy.
25: You keep asking for your seat at the United Nations, and the UN makes it clear that's not going to happen until you make progress on human rights, including women's rights, inclusive governance, counterterrorism. Why in 5 years have you not moved an inch towards resolving those issues?
24: We should emphasize that what the UN says about these issues is not correct. The rights of the Afghan people are being ensured. For about 20 years, Afghans were being killed and faced deprivation. Second, there is no terrorism in Afghanistan. Claims that terrorism exists in Afghanistan are incorrect. Afghanistan is a secure country and has a strong security forces.
25: In August 2021, just after the Taliban came to power, you publicly said, "We are going to allow women to work and study. Women are going to be very active in the society, but within the framework of Islam." What happened?
24: Yes, we had said that it would be under the guidance of Islam and Islamic laws. At present, women work in places where there is a need for them and where Islam permits it. Currently, women make up 24% of the government workforce.
25: You know that so many women lost their jobs. You know that the secondary schools and the universities are shut. When are they going to open? When are the schools going to open? Is it days, months?
24: No, at present, education continues up to the sixth grade. And as for universities, the matter has not yet been finalized in a way that takes all the considerations into account. The institutions responsible for this are making their efforts.
25: Is it better just to be honest and say they're never going to open?
24: Naturally, we follow what Islam and Sharia law tell us. When the requirements that Sharia demands are provided, the problem may be resolved.
25: What do you say to the Islamic scholars who have come to Afghanistan from around the world, Islamic leaders, and they say to you, Islam gives women the right to study, gives women the right to work. What do you say to them?
24: I ask you not to focus too much on this matter, because it is related to a religious and a Sharia-based position. We cannot discuss and explain all the religious matters, issues of ijtihad, and the differences among scholars in a BBC program.
25: As someone who promised the girls that they would go to school, when you hear reports of young girls committing suicide because they don't see the heavenly future, how does that make you feel?
24: We will do everything within our ability to find a solution to this problem. But we see that girls also have alternative ways to address this problem to some extent. However, we are still obliged to follow the Sharia's rulings.
25: Many countries, including countries from the West, say they're making so little progress in their discussions with the Taliban. What's not working? Is there another way to do it?
24: Western countries should change their policies. Unfortunately, their policies are the same as they were during the war and when they had no relations with us. They imposed sanctions and prevented us from moving forward with what we wanted to do. They're following the same policy now. We want diplomatic contact so that things can become clear and the problems that arise can be resolved.
15: That was the Taliban's chief spokesman, Zabihullah Mujahid, in the southern city of Kandahar, speaking to the BBC's Lise Doucette. Now, on that fateful August day in 2021, August the 15th, when the Taliban retook power, millions tried to leave, seek refuge. Many did indeed manage to flee. Some of them were evacuated to the UK, among them young students, including one who joins us now. We're calling her Mariam, though that's not her real name. That's for her own safety. She fled Afghanistan right after the Taliban took over power again. Welcome to the programme. And I know you were listening to that interview with a Taliban spokesperson. What did you make of it?
4: Hello, thank you for having me. I'm very grateful for the opportunity to share my story. I heard that in 2021 I left Afghanistan and it was one of the hardest moments of my life. Everything happened so quickly and there was so much uncertainty about what was going to happen next. I remember having to leave behind my home my family, my moment, my memories, and the life I had built in Afghanistan. It wasn't a normal decision to leave your country. It felt like suddenly having to leave your whole life behind. I was frightened, but at the same time, I knew that I needed to find safety and a way to continue my life. Even now, 5 years later, I can still remember those feelings very clearly.
15: Yeah. So what have these last 5 years been like? A very different environment here in the UK, and also presumably missing friends and family back in Afghanistan. What's it been like?
4: Yeah. The past 5 years have been a mixture of challenges, opportunities, and rebuilding my life. When I first came to the UK, everything was unfamiliar. I had to improve my English, understand a completely different education system, and learn how to build a life in a new country. Education has been especially important to me. I have continued studying, improved my English, and developed my skills in IT and programming. It hasn't always been easy. There have been moments when I have felt homesick and missed Afghanistan and my family very much. But when I look back, I'm proud that I didn't give up. I had to start again, and little by little, I have been building a new future for myself.
15: You mentioned education and its importance to you. And we've been hearing throughout the program today about the fact that that education is denied to so many women and young girls in Afghanistan. How do you feel about that?
4: It is horrible that I'm hearing and I'm seeing that they can't go to school. And also it is happening that young girls and women in Afghanistan, they can't go to the school. And it is 5 years that all schools and education system in Afghanistan for women is not open. I think about girls and women who have dreamed just like I did, dreams of studying, working, having a career, and making their own choices. What hurts most is knowing that so many of them are being prevented from having opportunities simply because they are girls or women. I have been fortunate to continue my education here in the UK, and sometimes I think about how different my life could have been if I had stayed in Afghanistan. It is difficult to watch girls being told that they cannot go to school or university when education should be something that gives a person hope and a future. I don't think we should become used to seeing this as normal.
15: Yeah. So do you have a message then for a young girl growing up in Afghanistan right now, perhaps listening to us?
4: Yes, of course. My message to them would be, please don't give up on your dreams. I know it is incredibly difficult when opportunities are taken away from you. And I know that saying don't give up cannot solve the reality you are facing. But your ability, your intelligence, and your dreams are still yours. If you cannot study in a classroom, keep learning in whatever way you can. Read, learn languages, develop your skills, and support the girls and women around you whenever you can. And most importantly, please remember that you are not forgotten. There are people around the world who hear your stories, hear about your future, and believe that you deserve the same opportunities as everyone else. I hope that one day you will be able to study freely, work freely, and choose the life you want for yourself.
15: Thank you very much indeed. Thank you to that young Afghan student who we are calling Mariam, not her real name. We've had lots of messages in on this story, including from Anyi George in Namugongo, Uganda, who says the Taliban have rendered Afghanistan an open-air prison for all females. They cannot go to school, often cannot go out of home alone. We've had a message from Mohammed Kone, who says the banning of girls from attending secondary school in Afghanistan will only put the country behind. It's advisable to open education to all and not just to a few.
23: Record rainfall in Japan's Chiba Prefecture has killed four people and left thousands stranded overnight at Tokyo's Narita Airport. Eastern Japan's Chiba region, which neighbours Tokyo, has been pummeled by torrential rain since Thursday night, triggering landslide warnings and power outages. More than 100,000 households have also been urged to evacuate. Joining us live from Tokyo is our correspondent Kurumi Mori. Kurumi, welcome to the programme. What's the latest there?
3: Yeah, so JMA, Japan's weather agency, have declared these unprecedented rainfall as a record in Chiba. The Japan Self-Defense Forces also have been deployed to help out in this region, get people transported to safety. Now, the official word is that four people have died from this record rainfall. There are local reports saying six people, but we've called the governor's office and they have said that the number still remains four, but they expect it potentially to rise as they really try to survey the damage so far. This has triggered widespread flooding in Chiba, which, as you said, is just east of Tokyo. It's neighboring Tokyo Prefecture, and authorities are warning that more heavy rain is still possible.
23: Kurumi, we continue to report on the extreme weather happening in so many parts of the world. How unusual is this weather for this time of year in Japan?
3: You know, Japan has very uncomfortable summers. We are known to have, you know, very high temperatures, but it's coupled with high humidity. And if you've ever been to Tokyo in the summer, you know, or Kyoto or any of these major urban areas, you know just how stifling it is to be in the heat. Now, we also do see storms from time to time, especially during the rainy season. But to have these storms in between these really hot heat waves is quite unusual. We didn't really see the same in past years. So really, it's a story about extreme weather. Really, really, really hot heat waves followed by this torrential downpour. And then, you know, now we have blue skies in Tokyo again. And so again, it is just more and more extreme weather events.
23: So more than 100,000 households have been urged to evacuate. What kind of areas are we talking about? And do we know what's going to happen to those who evacuate?
3: Yeah, you know, Chiba is less of a city prefecture than, you know, for example, Tokyo. But at the peak, actually, more than 400,000 people were ordered to evacuate. It has quite a high population of residents there. I spoke to a Chiba resident a short while ago who says there are abandoned cars everywhere just left out on the roads. There are still power outages and issues with running water. There were stranded commuters who spent the night in a government building. And I want to point out that these torrential downpours are coming at a time of a holiday week. Right now, Japan is Obon season, where we traditionally travel back to our hometown. So the storm is also having an impact there, with reports of travelers being stranded at Narita Airport. More than a million residents were expected to travel this week through the airport. So you can imagine just the big amount of impact it's having also on transportation.
23: A story we continue to follow here on the BBC World Service. Kurumi Mori, our correspondent in Tokyo, thank you for joining us on the programme.
15: This is Newsday on the BBC World Service. Catherine in Nairobi, James in London, and these are our main headlines. The UN has warned that Yemen could return to full-scale civil war as it gets sucked into the wider confrontation between the United States and Iran. And the Reform UK leader, Nigel Farage, has been re-elected to Parliament in a by-election in which his main challenger was a comedian dressed as a bin. Now, we did have a message in on that, apparently from someone in Clacton. That's the constituency in the UK in which Nigel Farage has been re-elected. Tommy from Clacton says, it's not hard to work out that Labour and Conservative voters who did not have candidates in Clacton voted for Binhead, or Count Binhead, to give him what I believe is his full name. Now, full name Isaac Fannin, job, Sports Centre on Newsday.
0: Indeed. What have you got for us? Yes, I have got the Women's Africa Cup of Nations. We had a pretty big result when it comes to World Cup qualifying. Nigeria are going to miss out on the tournament for the first time in its history. They were beaten 2-1 by South Africa in a World Cup playoff qualifier in Morocco. Ghana will join South Africa in that intercontinental playoff. They came from a goal down to beat Ivory Coast 2-1. Both Ghana and South Africa will now navigate a six-team league alongside Asian sides, Uzbekistan and Chinese Taipei, Papua New Guinea from Oceania, and Ecuador from South America. And then the two sides from that mini league will advance to a final intercontinental qualifier in February, with just three sides from that booking their spot in Brazil. So big moment for Nigerian football. We're going to have a little bit more on that later on in the programme.
15: Yeah, we've got messages in on that, actually, Isaac. Let me read you a couple. BW Bokari in Freetown, Sierra Leone, says the Nigerian football authorities need immediate structural reform and increased budgetary support to ensure the pride of African football is resuscitated. Now, this is interesting as well. We had one from Nakombe Mot in Yaoundé, Cameroon, who says Nigeria's setback should be understood not only as a failure of the Super Falcons, but as evidence that the competitive level of African women's football is rising. So the lesson for Nigeria is not simply we need better training. It is the teams we used to dominate are no longer

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6: Good morning, I'm Clitia Sala at the BBC. Representatives of tech companies are giving evidence to an Australian parliamentary inquiry about a social media ban for under-16s introduced in December last year. Data shows that the majority of Australian teenagers are still on the platforms. Katie Watson is in Sydney.
7: In March, the Internet Safety Regulator said it was concerned that platforms weren't doing enough to uphold the ban. In today's hearing, parents of young people who've died because of bullying on social media, as well as regulators, government and representatives from the platforms, are all giving evidence. Meta says a total of 750,000 accounts have been closed between Instagram and Facebook.
6: Unprecedented heavy rains have caused widespread flooding in Chiba Prefecture, close to Tokyo in eastern Japan. 6 people are confirmed dead. Evacuation orders were issued for more than 400,000 people. And builders working on a renovation project in Belgium have found a chest filled with gold, bricked in the wall of a cellar. The treasure is estimated to be worth over $10 million. The BBC's Arjans Schippers.
8: The discovery was made in the town of St. Gilles Dendermonde in East Flanders, and the owners of the building were immediately notified. They, in turn, called the police, who seized the gold and brought it to a safe location. It is unclear how long the chest had been hidden there and why and whom it belonged to. Police are investigating whether there are rightful owners of the treasure or if it's linked to illegal activity.
6: I'm Clitia Sala at the BBC in London.
9: 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From the estate of Joan B. Kroc, whose bequest serves as an enduring investment in the future of public radio, and seeks to help NPR be the model for high-quality journalism in the 21st century. And from the John D. and Catherine T. MacArthur Foundation at macfound.org.
0: This is Morning Edition from NPR News. I'm Michelle Martin.
10: And I'm Leila Fadel. President Trump celebrated moves his administration made this week to restrict health care for transgender youth. That includes a new Medicaid policy, a report, and a short documentary. In a post on Truth Social, Trump said, quote, "Please remember this when you're casting your vote in the midterm elections in November," unquote. NPR's Selena Simmons-Duffin has more.
11: The first action on transgender youth came on Tuesday when the Department of Health and Human Services issued a final rule to block federal dollars from paying for gender-affirming care for young people who are enrolled in Medicaid or the Children's Health Insurance Program. Dr. Mehmet Oz, the administrator of the Centers for Medicare and Medicaid Services, made a social media video about it.
12: When the harms of sex-rejecting procedures are so serious and the evidence is weak, the government cannot keep signing these checks.
11: The rule is a big deal, says Katie Keith of Georgetown Law. She calls it unprecedented.
13: I'm not aware of any other times that the federal government has prohibited federal funds in this way for a specific patient population with a particular diagnosis.
11: Then on Thursday, the administration released a report called Wolves in White Coats that featured the stories of young people who had detransitioned and accused doctors and hospitals of being driven by greed. Administration officials then cited that report when they referred dozens of healthcare providers to the HHS Inspector General for investigation over billing codes. Vice President J.D. Vance and other officials made a video about that.
14: These allegations are crazy and they demand investigation.
11: Finally, also on Thursday, HHS released a 12-minute documentary, also called Wolves in White Coats, narrated by Assistant Secretary for Health, Dr. Brian Christine.
15: Every year, American families are misled by activists, physicians, and mental health practitioners into making the biggest mistake of their child's life.
11: After all this came out, NPR spoke to the mother of a transgender teenager who's on Medicaid in California. She asked NPR not to use her voice on air because she fears her family could be targeted or her children could be taken away by the federal administration. She asked to be called by her initials, AW. She tells NPR the narrative about doctors driven by greed, forcing families to make decisions, couldn't be further from her experience. She says her child's care has been slow and thoughtful, and the idea that doctors are driven by profit is, quote, laughable because the population is so small. Lindsay Dawson makes the same point. She's director of LGBTQ health policy at the nonpartisan health policy organization, KFF.
16: It's very unlikely that providers are engaging this work solely to generate revenue.
11: When it comes to the new Medicaid rule, Dawson says some Democratic states are vowing to make up the cost. The federal government won't be paying anymore, including California, where AW lives. But AW is still worried. She says, quote, "It's heartbreaking and devastating to have your child used as basically a political football," unquote. Jennifer Levi, senior attorney with GLAD Law, expects the rule to face legal challenges.
17: This has to be seen in the broader context of this long, ongoing attack on the transgender community.
11: So far, she says, the Trump administration has had a lot of losses on this issue in court, which may be why, in addition to making policy, the administration is also making videos. Selena Simmons Duffin, NPR News.
10: It's Morning Edition from NPR News. I'm Leila Fadel.
0: And I'm Michelle Martin.

0: I'm Dr. Anthony Lazarowitz, and this is Climate Connections. Cornfields in Iowa may be far away from oyster reefs in the Gulf of Mexico, but they're connected by the Mississippi River and the pollution it carries. On farms across the vast watershed, fertilizer runs off of fields into waterways that feed the Gulf. Nitrogen from that fertilizer builds up in the water and causes algal blooms that deplete the oxygen available for oysters, fish, and other species.
1: The Gulf is known to have dead zones because the dissolved oxygen levels are so low.
0: Maya Trotz at the University of South Florida says the problem is increasingly urgent in the Gulf and elsewhere as climate change causes more extreme rain.
1: You have a lot of fertilizer runoff getting into your water bodies.
0: So she and other researchers formed a group called Blue Gap to educate people about the problem and ways to solve it. For example, by fine-tuning when and how they apply fertilizer, farmers can give plants what they need without excess. And planting trees and grasses between fields and waterways can help reduce erosion and filter runoff. That can improve water quality both locally and hundreds of miles downstream.
1: The problem is big, but the problem is solvable.
0: Climate Connections is produced by the Yale Center for Environmental Communication. 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
3: From Marketplace in Los Angeles, I'm Nova Safo in for Kimberly Adams. Good morning. The U.S. budget picture for 2026 is looking quite challenging. The federal government has already borrowed almost $2 trillion with a T dollars so far this fiscal year, and it's on track to borrow even more before the year is over, adding to a ballooning deficit. Marketplace's Nancy Marshall Genzer looks at what's contributing to the government's shortfall.
5: The Congressional Budget Office estimates the federal budget deficit was $1.8 trillion just for the first 10 months of the government's fiscal year, which ends September 30th. Maya McGinnis, president of the Committee for a Responsible Federal Budget, says just in July,
6: the country borrowed $432 billion. That's $14 billion a day.
5: What's causing all the red ink this year? On the one hand, there's less money coming in because of tax cuts in last year's big tax and spending bill. Nancy Vandenhouten is lead economist at Oxford Economics.
7: We had an extra strong tax refund season. You know, we've seen a big drop in corporate taxes because of the law.
5: On the other hand, the government is spending more. Among the biggest drivers of the deficit, Medicare, Social Security, and interest on our national debt, which is about to hit $40 trillion, according to Jessica Riedel, tax and budget fellow at the Brookings Institution.
8: The debt is bigger than the economy right now, which has never happened in American history outside of World War II.
5: Riedel says there are no easy solutions. Everything has to be on the table. Her suggestions? Hiking Social Security payroll taxes for high earners, raising the retirement age, and trimming benefits for high-income seniors. I'm Nancy Marshall Genzer for Marketplace.
3: Despite the challenges Nancy just mentioned, the credit rating agency Fitch is maintaining its AA+ rating on federal debt. It cited the U.S. economy's resiliency and the dollar status as the world's reserve currency. Fitch also expects the federal deficit to widen to 7.4% of the entire U.S. economic output. All three credit rating agencies previously downgraded U.S. debt one notch, citing increased borrowing and deficits. Let's do the numbers. Japan's Nikkei closed up 0.6% today to close out the week up 4.5%. The Shanghai Composite Index was flat, ending the week down 0.4%. In London, the FTSE is down 0.1%. Dow, S&P, and NASDAQ futures are mixed. The Dow future down about 77 points. The 10-year Treasury yield is at 4.65%. It started the week at 4.72%.

0: Jamie Foxx, match wits in a violent drive through late night LA. After the movie, our Film Week critics provide their analysis of one of the most lauded Michael Mann films. It's Saturday night, August 22nd at the Frida. Tickets at LAist.com/.
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2: This is Morning Edition from NPR News. I'm Michelle Martin.
3: And I'm Leila Fadel. There is a siege going on in the rocky hills of the Israeli-occupied West Bank. On one side are Israeli settlers who believe God gave the West Bank to Jewish people in the Bible. On the other side are Palestinian villagers trying to hold on to their homes. One of those homes is owned by a Palestinian-American businessman who lives in Toledo, Ohio, which has drawn unusual attention from the U.S. government. NPR's Frank Langfitt has been following the story from Tel Aviv and joins me now. Good morning, Frank.
4: Hey, good morning, Leila.
3: So describe what's happening and where.
4: Yeah, so we're talking about sort of this dry, scrubby hilltop in the northern part of the West Bank. The Palestinians live in these big, huge, hulking houses behind gates surrounded by walls. And on Sunday, Israeli settlers blocked off roads to these houses. The owner of one house told me they cut off the water, food supplies, and electricity. Villagers that I was talking to, other people inside the house, said the settlers were cursing them, throwing rocks, trying to force them out. There's a lot of video online, and this kind of looks like a modern version, a little like a medieval siege. You have the settlers below pacing around these walls, threatening the people inside who are holed up in their homes.
3: What is it that the settlers are trying to do or look like they're trying to do?
4: Well, the villagers say the settlers are trying to force them out so they can take over these homes. This has already happened at another home not too far away. And we should point out, settlements in the occupied territories, they're considered illegal under international law.
3: Frank, is the Israeli military doing anything about these families living under siege?
4: So what they've done is this. They've sent soldiers, dismantled some settler outposts, and basically I'm just talking a tent or two. And they sent a battalion to provide more support. But I was talking to Luai Reedy. He's a Palestinian-American. He's the homeowner that you were talking about. He lives, as you said, in Toledo. Mm. And he's been watching all this play out on a feed from the security cameras at his house in the West Bank. And Reedy makes this point about the Israeli military.
5: They're not arresting the settlers. Actually, they came on Sunday. They celebrated with the settlers. We captured this on video. They walked into the tent and they start chilling and hanging out with the settlers, and then they conducted a prayer with the settlers.
3: Why would the soldiers be celebrating and praying with settlers who are attacking homeowners?
4: That's a good question. I talked to a guy who was an active duty soldier in the West Bank for a couple of years, and he asked NPR not to use his name because of the sensitivity of discussing military operations there. But he said the military, which of course was established to be secular, has seen an influx of much more religious people over the years. These are folks that are much more likely to be sympathetic to settlers and their claims to the West Bank. And he says some of the soldiers are settlers themselves.
3: What has the U.S. reaction been?
4: Mike Huckabee, he's the U.S. ambassador to Israel, he's called the attacks criminal, and he's called these perpetrators terrorists. But when I talked to Luai Reedy, he says these statements aren't enough because the settlers have been there, I mean, back and forth a lot. And he also said on Thursday that soldiers evacuated his brother and others from his home for a while for their own protection. And later when they returned, the surveillance system was disabled, a mattress was gone. And I asked Reedy why they disabled the cameras.
5: Because those videos been going out to the media, and simply they're trying to prevent, to document what's going on around the house. If they're doing the right thing, why would they care?
4: I was talking to Reedy's brother, Kusai, in the house just about 20 minutes ago. He said soldiers had taken down a tent and the settlers had left, but he says he still can't leave and the siege continues.
3: That's NPR's Frank Langfitt. Thank you, Frank.
4: Happy to do it, Leila.
2: This year's count of confirmed cyclosporiasis cases reached nearly 14,000 this week, seven times the previous record. The CDC also suspects an additional 10,000 cases of the diarrhea-causing bug, largely from contaminated lettuce grown in Mexico. NPR's Yuki Noguchi looks at how this year's federal response has changed.
6: Until 3 years ago, epidemiologist Susan Main ran the Center for Food Safety and Applied Nutrition. She says that branch of the Food and Drug Administration monitors 80% of what the U.S. eats, anything that isn't meat or poultry.
7: It's everything. It's microbial, it's chemical, it's allergens in food, and it also includes nutrition and labeling.
6: In Maine's day, it employed 1,100 people, plus a cadre of inspectors. But she says the Trump administration's sweeping cuts last year, especially to health agencies, eliminated teams who played key roles responding to past crises. That includes staff who worked with FDA counterparts in other countries to coordinate outbreak response.
7: They were all let go. And now we have this outbreak with Mexico. I don't know who's managing that partnership. Those relationships obviously have been disrupted.
6: In a statement to NPR, a spokesperson for Health and Human Services says that foreign liaison team was reinstated. But what's also been lost, Maine says, are many microbiologists and epidemiologists doing research on cyclospora in various federally funded labs. Maine used to seek advice, for example, from the CDC's Division of Parasitic Diseases and Malaria. A majority of that lab's funding came from USAID, the international agency the Trump administration shuttered.
7: That had ramifications for a domestic cyclospora response, because CDC, just like FDA, shares expertise.
6: Maine says the government's lack of clarity or action in the ongoing outbreak shows just how much has changed with federal readiness, making foodborne illness harder to prevent, harder to trace, and harder to contain.
7: I think that that has really pushed us into a new level of vulnerability in terms of our food safety system.
6: Epidemiologist Dan Jernigan oversaw the CDC's infectious disease unit until resigning last summer. In the past, Jernigan says those labs helped doctors identify pathogens, for example. But with both funding and staff down by about half, his former colleagues tell him they're triaging, working only on the biggest cases.
8: They historically would help states on every outbreak that they had of cyclospora. But now they're going to only work on those outbreaks that span multiple states.
6: HHS said in a statement to NPR that the CDC's labs were not affected by cuts. Jernigan says the CDC also last year removed 6 of the 8 pathogens it actively tracks through an in-depth foodborne illness surveillance database. Cyclospora was cut.
8: It's the only way that you really have a stable estimate of, are things getting worse or not?
6: Susan Main, the former FDA official, points to another factor that might have altered the course of this year's foodborne disease, a food traceability rule from 2011, which was delayed again earlier this year. Main says the rule requires barcodes on produce that can track contamination to its source within 24 hours.
7: And it's not just the trace back, it's also the trace forward. You then have these records to say, where did all that lettuce go?
6: Knowing where contaminated supply traveled, she says, would have helped limit spread. Yuki Noguchi, NPR News.
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11: Hi. I'm David Rodriguez, and I'm a producer on our community engagement team here at LAist. 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
12: Good morning, I'm Clitia Sala at the BBC. Indonesia's President Prabowo Subianto has hit out at official corruption and vowed more state intervention in the economy. He delivered his annual Independence Day speech as international investors are warning of plummeting confidence in his leadership. The BBC's Jonathan Head.
13: In characteristic bombastic style, President Prabowo told the Indonesian parliament he was on target to reach his goals of at least 6% economic growth and food self-sufficiency. He acknowledged that some of the sweeping promises he made when he came to office remained unfulfilled, but there was nothing in his speech that suggested a leader about to change course and abandon his populist interventionist agenda.
12: The UN Special Envoy for Yemen has warned that the country could return to civil war as it gets drawn into the confrontation between the US and Iran. Hans Grundberg told the Security Council that military activity had intensified between the Iranian-backed Houthi militia and forces loyal to the Saudi-backed government.
14: Yemen today faces a more serious risk of return to large-scale conflict. There has been an intensification of military activity along front lines, causing casualties among both military personnel and civilians.
12: An Israeli government spokesman has defended comments by Prime Minister Benjamin Netanyahu in which he described Britain as an Islamic Republic. The UK and Israel are long-standing allies, but relations have grown tense over the war in Gaza. I'm Clitia Sala at the BBC in London.
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15: 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I'm Megan McCarty-Carino.
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15: 29 states now regulate the use of AI deepfakes in elections. And those laws are being put to the test as the midterms near. Maria Curie has been following this as a tech policy reporter at Axios. She laid out what these various laws say.
17: If something is generated with AI, you should disclose that. Beyond that, there are full bans. So certain states like Minnesota and Texas prohibit AI-generated political content a few days before an election. Then you have states like Maryland that ban that type of content year-round. And so it's a very uneven experience that voters are having across the country. And it's definitely gotten the attention of people in Washington, lawmakers in Washington that are often the subject of these ads and these pack ads, if they're not deploying it themselves against their opponents. And I think that they also have an interest in themselves to pass a law, especially if Democrats retake the House after the midterms. We know that that is something they're planning to do.
15: Right. So there is no federal law that, you know, kind of regulates deepfakes in politics. There is the Take It Down Act, which pertains to non-consensual intimate imagery, but politics, not a part of that.
17: That's right. And, you know, what we usually see with these types of efforts is that they run into First Amendment pushback and concerns. And so that's what happened in California, for example. They tried to pass a specific law having to do with AI-generated political content, and it was essentially struck down because it was deemed unconstitutional. That is something that at the federal level, lawmakers are also going to have to grapple with. In the meantime, the Take It Down Act is about non-consensual intimate imagery, but we have seen those types of image clash into political ads.
15: Well, when it comes to these state deepfake laws, we are also in the early stages, and we're sort of deep into primary season. The general election for the midterms is shaping up. So how have these laws been playing out on the ground in these states where they are enacted?
17: So in Oregon, for example, we just saw that the state is suing one candidates campaign for coming out with some AI deepfake images of a House lawmaker, as well as another state level official. And what this candidate said that ultimately did not win his race is that these images are so obviously AI generated that the harm is not that notable, because voters understand that what they're watching and what they're seeing is not real to begin with. And that alone should bar this candidate from facing, you know, a penalty that could be up to $10,000. So again, we'll see how they rule on that in Oregon. It'll be an early test for sure.
18: That's Maria Curie at Axios. This conversation was part of our Tech Week in Review segment. You can find it on our website, marketplace.org/techbites. Jesus Alvarado produced this episode. Courtney Bergseeker and Emma Condon also produced our show this week. Gary O'Keefe and Jay Siebold are our engineers. Daisy Palacios is the supervising producer. Nancy Fargali is the executive producer. I'm Megan McCarty-Carino, and that's Marketplace Tech. This is APM.
0: Hi, this is Larry Mantle. Next time on Film Week, our critics tell us about the adventure The End of Oak Street, starring Anne Hathaway and Ewan McGregor as parents who try and protect their family from dinosaurs who appear suddenly in suburban Detroit. Don't Say Good Luck, a musical set around a high school performance of Waitress, the musical that stars Sunny Sandler. It's Film Week Friday at 10, Saturday at noon on LAist 89.3 and the LAist app.
19: Hi, my name is Kristen Towers-Rolls. I discovered LAist because I was raised by a dad who was a radio listener and actually started his acting career on radio before there was even television. 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And I think right now, especially, we need that kind of news reporting. 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
21: For Marketplace in Los Angeles, I'm Nova Safo, in for Kimberly Adams. Good morning. The Medicaid story in a moment, but first, let's start with the numbers. On this last day of the trading week, Japan's Nikkei closed up 0.6%, which was a 4.5% advance for the week. The Shanghai Composite Index was flat, ending the week down 0.4%. Dow, S&P and NASDAQ futures are mixed, with the Dow future down about 66 points right now. The average long-term U.S. mortgage rate is down for the first time in 6 weeks. Mortgage buyer Freddie Mac says the 30-year fixed-rate mortgage fell last week to an average rate of 6.67%. It's a fractional decline from the week prior, but a drop nevertheless. The bond market has a lot to say about mortgage rates, the 10-year Treasury yield in particular. This morning it's at 4.65%. It started the week at 4.72%. Turning now to the future of Medicaid, Americans have started to lose coverage as new requirements kick in under the Republican tax and spending law enacted last summer. Most states will begin to remove people from the government-run health insurance program for low-income and disabled people starting on January 1st, but Nebraska is getting an early start. It terminated coverage for roughly 200 recipients this month. Dan Gorenstein has been following this. He's the founder and executive editor of Tradeoffs, a nonprofit news organization that covers health policy. Hi, Dan.
22: Hi, Nova.
21: So can you start by reminding us what these new work requirements are and who they apply to?
4: Sure. The new requirements apply to roughly 20 million adults in 44 states who are part of the so-called Medicaid expansion population. These are generally low-income adults without kids. And starting January 1st, this group will have to prove that they are working or volunteering 80 hours per month, or that they're in school or job training, just to have coverage. Now, some folks are exempt, like people with disabilities, parents of young children, and caregivers. Supporters point out the change should save taxpayers more than $300 million over the next decade. That's largely due, Nova, to anywhere from 3 to 8.5 million people losing their insurance by 2028 because of this new rule. Those estimates include people who are already working or exempt, but are expected to get tripped up by paperwork.
21: So a big change requiring lots of new infrastructure and communication. States are racing to get everything ready by the January 1st deadline. But Nebraska is starting months early, as I understand it. You talked to the state's Medicaid director, Drew Goncharowski, for a recent story. What did he say about why they are moving so quickly on this?
4: A big part of it was Goncharowski's confidence in his state's tech systems. Nebraska already has a lot of data on people's income and health status. He says that has allowed the state to confirm that about 75% of folks in Nebraska are in compliance without even having to ask them for any additional information. Goncharowski also believes, like many conservatives do, that requiring people to work is an incentive to help them out of poverty.
5: We have this new data stream in our program that does give us an opportunity to look to that membership and say, okay, what do you want your purpose to be? How can we help you? And I think that that is sort of amidst all this controversy, one of those great opportunities in this implementation is for states to start to use that data for good too.
4: That said, critics in Nebraska and across the country are far more skeptical. They say lots of people are confused or unaware of the new requirements, and they expect eligible people will fall through the cracks, lose coverage, Nova, and get sicker.
21: Now, if we zoom out from Nebraska, more than 24 Democratic-led states are suing the Trump administration over something called medical frailty. Can you explain what that case is all about?
4: So, of the groups that are exempt from the work requirements are people who are medically frail, effectively too sick to work. Most states were planning to look at people's health records for things like cancer or hospital stays to confirm this. But federal officials surprised the states in June by telling them that patients would need to provide proof, you know, like a doctor's note or something. This will require a lot more work from states and people on Medicaid. There's widespread concern that this would press already stretched thin state Medicaid programs and lead to even more people losing coverage, even though they are eligible. A hearing, Nova, on the case is scheduled for October 20th.
21: Dan Gorenstein is the founder and executive editor of Tradeoffs, a nonprofit news organization that covers health policy. Dan, thanks for joining us.
4: Thanks so much.
21: CEO pay hit a record high last year, according to the latest tally by the AFL-CIO. Average executive compensation soared to nearly $23 million. That was more than 300 times the average worker pay. Looking back, CEO pay skyrocketed starting in 1989. The Economic Policy Institute has that research. Back then, CEOs made about 60 times the average worker. Go back further to 1965, and CEO pay was about 20 times that of the average worker.

0: Hi, it's your midday host, Nereida Moreno. 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
1: Live from NPR News in Washington, I'm Dave Mattingly. Some members of Congress are raising concerns about reports of low morale and worsening mental health of sailors aboard the USS Abraham Lincoln. Family members of the roughly 5,000 sailors and Marines aboard the carrier recently expressed their concerns to the Navy. The Lincoln has been deployed for nearly 9 months and hasn't had a port call for more than 200 days, a record. Defense Secretary Pete Hegseth says some of the reports about conditions on the carrier are being misrepresented. Steve Walsh with member station WHRO has more.
2: The Navy says that it has seen no increase in suicidal ideation or attempts aboard the ship and that mental health professionals are on hand. CENTCOM says one sailor was quickly rescued August 3rd after falling overboard. The Navy dramatically changed how it handled mental health after a rash of suicides in 2022 on board the USS Washington while it was in Newport News. Lawmakers want to know if the Navy is still following those policies.
1: In May, the Lincoln's deployment was extended to the Middle East. More extreme heat is expected today from Texas to the Carolinas, as well as areas of the Midwest. Wichita, Little Rock, and Memphis are among the cities expecting afternoon highs at or above 100 degrees. Heat advisories and warnings are in effect in more than a dozen states. This is NPR News.
3: Live from LAist News, I'm Austin Cross. The Justice Department says it's uncovered a pattern of sexual abuse at California women's prisons. It says the state knew about the abuse at facilities in Chino and Chowchilla, but didn't stop it. Civil rights attorney Denise Gastelum has represented prisoners across the state. She tells our media partner CBS LA it's been going on for years.
4: We're talking about being filmed within the showers. We're talking about demanding sexual favors for simple things such as getting medical care, such as safety, such as phone calls.
3: The state now has 49 days to make fixes like adding cameras and training. A new forensic audit shows that former Orange County Supervisor Andrew Doe and several other top officials steered even more questionable contracts than previously known. Jill Replogle explains.
5: Outside auditors didn't conclude the money was misspent, just that who knows, because the county didn't require much accounting from the recipients. They also found some OC officials repeatedly dismissed concerns about a conflict of interest between Doe and an organization his daughter worked for that was later accused in the bribery scheme. Saturday marks a year since Doe went to federal prison to serve a 5-year sentence. Jill Replogle, LAist News.
3: Coachella's city council is a step closer to banning data centers. Anthony Victoria reports.
6: The city says concerns over water, electricity noise, and potential impacts on emergency response are guiding its approach to the ban. Coachella's planning staff considered recommending that the ban go before voters. Instead, they prefer an ordinance because a future council could change it through the normal public process without an election. That would give the city more flexibility if new technology or uses emerge that don't fit within the ban.
3: KVCR's Anthony Victoria there. Final vote scheduled for August 26th. 5 LA County pools are going to the dogs tomorrow for the Pooches in the Pool event. Animals will get to swim and play while owners sit poolside. Kelly Court is an area pool supervisor with LA County Aquatics.
7: Staff enjoys it. The dogs really do love it. I believe I got a 5-bark review from them.
3: Just imagine all the dogs shaking that water off on you when you sit poolside. Now, don't worry about cleanup. 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Coming up, 60 Seconds Morning Edition. Ukraine is messing up Russia's plans for Crimea. And in 3 minutes, we'll tell you how President Trump's name could end up on the Kennedy Center again. 534.
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1: It's Morning Edition from NPR News. I'm Michelle Martin.
2: And I'm Leila Fadel. Russia had maintained an iron grip on Crimea since it seized the territory in its initial invasion of Ukraine in 2014.
1: But Ukraine is now waging a sustained drone campaign that's upending daily life on the peninsula. Russia and Ukraine are also attacking ships in the waters off Crimea.
2: For more, we're joined by NPR's Greg Myrie in Kyiv. Good morning, Greg.
3: Hi, Leila.
2: So how serious are these Ukrainian attacks against Crimea?
3: Quite serious. Early Thursday, Ukrainian drones knocked out electricity in Sevastopol, the biggest and most important city in Crimea. Now, power was restored after several hours, but these are now everyday events. Electricity and cell phone service is going out for days at a time. Water also gets cut off. Fuel is scarce and has been rationed. People say shops are often closed. Now, after Russia captured Crimea 12 years ago, an estimated 1 million Russians, troops and civilians, poured into the peninsula. Many Ukrainians also fled the territory, and it has been securely in Russian hands. But the Ukrainians are now causing major disruptions, and the Russians have just not been able to stop them.
2: Now, Crimea is a place that resonates with both Russia and Ukraine. Can you just explain its significance?
3: Sure. Crimea's location and its climate have made it a prize that's been fought over for centuries by many different countries. The peninsula sits between two important bodies of water, the Black Sea and the Sea of Azov. And for Russia's military, Crimea is this warm weather port to the south, so very critical there. And tourists are drawn to the mild weather and these picturesque views of the sea and the mountains. And normally, it would be packed this time of year with families taking summer beach vacations, but the tourists have stayed away because of all this turmoil.
2: Now, these Ukrainian attacks are not just taking place in Crimea, but also in the waters off the territory. What impact is that having?
3: Quite an impact. Crimea is a peninsula connected to the mainland, but only by a narrow strip of land, so it's almost like an island. And Russia needs to send many supplies for its troops and its civilians, food, fuel, military gear. And Ukraine has also been pounding Russian ships and ferries. Ukraine hits them with its increasingly powerful drones from the air and drones at sea. And these include surface drones and underwater drones. Ukraine says it's hit more than 200 Russian ships in the past month, and this has also contributed to these widespread shortages. Some civilians appear to be leaving and returning to Russia, but we should note the Russian military is still entrenched in Crimea, though it's being hit very hard.
2: And how is the Russian military responding?
3: Yeah, the Russian Navy is striking international cargo ships that pick up Ukrainian corn and wheat and sunflower oil in the Ukrainian port of Odessa. We should stress Russia is attacking civilian cargo ships. These are ships from other countries, not from Ukraine, and these ships have no way of defending themselves. 10 sailors were killed in one attack, and this has really scared away almost all international ships. And this is coming at harvest season, so Ukraine doesn't have any way to export by sea. Now, Ukraine has also struck some Russian grain facilities and ships. These two countries are both major grain growers, and if they can't export, this could really put pressure on global food prices.
2: That's NPR's Greg Myrie. Thank you, Greg.
3: Sure thing, Leila.
1: The Kennedy Center Board has voted for a second time to shut down most of the arts complex for 2 years of renovations. It would cost an estimated $250 million. The board, which is now dominated by members who were selected by President Trump, is also trying again to add Trump's name back on the building. But instead of naming the center after Trump, it would say the center was, quote, restored and renovated by President Donald J. Trump. This all requires approval by a federal judge. NPR culture correspondent Anastasia Siolkas has been covering all this, and we want to ask her what it means for audiences and artists. Good morning, Anastasia.
4: Good morning, Michelle.
1: As I said earlier, President Trump put a bunch of his allies in the center's board, and he is the chair. Would you just remind us of what happened when the board tried to rename it the Trump Kennedy Center back in December?
4: Sure. Well, many marquee artists like composer Philip Glass, the Martha Graham Dance Company, canceled. Many of them said the Art Center had become politicized. And Michelle, audiences also declined, either because they didn't want to go to performances with Trump's name attached, or because the shows they wanted to see had been canceled. So either way, ticket sales plummeted. And in January, one of the resident companies of the Kennedy Center, Washington National Opera, left entirely.
1: So now there's a new plan to close the center. I think a lot of people believe it's already been closed for months.
4: Well, before all this happened, the Kennedy Center prided itself on its programming. For example, every day they offered a free public performance 365 days a year for decades. But in recent months, not only have there been all these cancellations, but most of the center's staff, including artistic curators, development staffers, all kinds of folks, have either been fired or have left. And the programming had already dwindled down to a tiny fraction of their previous offer. So dozens of prominent folks in the performing arts community, including former Kennedy Center staffers, have told me over the past several months they believe the call for renovations from within this Trump-led board has been a way of covering the center's recent programming and financial failures. They're not willing to be named publicly, but they tell me the numbers just can't work. When you don't have ticket revenue and you lose donations, it is extremely hard to recover. Now, the Kennedy Center in this newest iteration of this plan, Michelle, says they are going to keep one smaller addition on the campus open. It's called The Reach. It opened in 2019. They will have very limited programming there, and they'll also keep that open as a living memorial to the late John F. Kennedy, which is, of course, part of the Kennedy Center's mandate from Congress.
1: So if the main performance venues at the Kennedy Center are closed, like really closed for 2 years, what would the impact be?
4: Well, once a performing arts venue or organization shuts its doors, even for a brief renovation or a brief interruption, it is usually a very hard road back to solid footing, arts administrators tell me, because we're creatures of habit. And once your core audience loses their habit of going to your particular venue, you know, they have their favorite places to park, their favorite places to eat dinner, it can be very difficult to coax them back. And there's one more issue. The kinds of top-level international performers, solo artists, orchestras, ensembles, whatever, that performed at the Kennedy Center, their touring schedules are set years in advance, Michelle. And the Kennedy Center board says its target is to reopen in the summer of 2028. But as we all know, renovations frequently get delayed, right? So by the time the Kennedy Center says it's ready to reopen, and when it actually does reopen, may mean even more delays. So very soon, we might not be looking at artist calendars for 2028, more like 2029 or 2030. And that is a very, very long time to ask audiences to hold on before their attention wanders elsewhere.
1: That is NPR's Anastasia Tsioulkas. Anastasia, thank you.
4: Thanks for having me.
1: This is NPR News.
5: It's LAist 89.3. I'm Austin Cross. Let's go outside. Gray and cool to start this morning. That marine layer is looking strong right now. Temps below normal for mid-August with a slow warm-up for our weekend. Join us for a live recording of Go Fact Yourself this Sunday. It's August 16th at 4 p.m. here at LAist in Pasadena. You can still get tickets at laist.com/events. Lots of special guests for that show. Time for BBC.
6: Good morning, I'm Laura Kane at the BBC. There is uncertainty over the process of declaring Zambia's election results. The incumbent president, Hakainde Hichilema, is seeking a second term in what's usually considered one of Africa's most stable democracies. The BBC's Dingindaba Jonah Boyoya reports.
7: Zambia's Electoral Commission has suspended the counting and announcement of results from the country's August 13 general election, citing reports of violence against polling staff. Chairperson Mwangala Zalumis said attacks in some districts had in places led to the theft of marked ballot papers. The nationwide suspension will be reviewed within 24 hours.
6: With much of Europe facing another heat wave, wildfires have led to evacuation orders and people being displaced from their homes, as Jonathan Fruin explains.
8: This summer has seen a series of wildfires across Europe, fueled by intense heat and dry conditions in much of the continent. Authorities in Western Germany have told more than 2,000 people to leave their homes in a village near the Belgian border, following a fire in nearby woodland.
6: And a parliamentary investigation into Nigel Farage, the leader of Britain's populist Reform UK party, has resumed after he was re-elected as a Member of Parliament in a by-election in eastern England. Mr Farage had triggered the vote by resigning his seat in his constituency, saying the voters of Clacton should decide his fate after the investigation was launched. Mr Farage denies any wrongdoing in connection with a nearly $7 million gift from a crypto billionaire. I'm Laura Kane at the BBC in London.
9: 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An Iranian woman tries to stave off her execution for murdering her abusive husband. 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
5: It's Morning Edition on LAist 89.3. I'm Austin Cross. It's Food Friday, and today we are talking about dinner on a big scale. Alex Garcia and Elvia Huerta are the husband and wife team behind Evil Cooks, the heavy metal-inspired taqueria in El Sereno. Every year they put on Disciples of the Corn. That is a 32-course dinner covering all 32 states of Mexico with a rotating cast of LA chefs. This year is the fourth go-round, and it's happening September 12th at Cal State LA. Alex, Elvia, thanks so much for coming on Morning Edition.
12: Thank you for having us.
13: Thank you so much for having us.
5: Alex, just to start with you, for people who have never been, what is Disciples of the Corn and what made you want to start it?
13: Disciples of the Corn basically is a crazy idea that it wasn't my personal idea. It was my mom's. She told me one day, well, you don't do a dinner where you can include like some states of Mexico little by little. You can like show everyone the 32 dishes from each state. And I'm like, you know what? That sounds phenomenal, but why not do everything at once? Like 32 courses, same night, one sitting, and make it fun, you know?
5: Why not go really big?
13: Go big or go home.
5: Elvia, this year the dinner is moving to a new venue. It's at Cal State LA. Why is it changing?
12: Bigger space, definitely for the guest and the cooks. It'll be nice and more comfortable for everyone.
5: And Alex, you've brought in a whole new lineup of chefs this year. How do you go about picking who gets to be a part of it?
13: It's not picking like certain people by popularity. It's more like, you know, like friends come together and cook. So basically I just talk to friends and tell them like, you know what? I have this idea. You want to be part of it, have some fun, play with some corn and make some great dishes from Mexico. And they're like, let me look at my calendar. I'm available. Let's do it. Why not?
5: I mentioned that you're the team behind Evil Cooks. Elvia, can you just explain for people who aren't familiar with Evil Cooks what you do?
12: We are known for our al pastor negro that is made with recado negro from Yucatan, Mexico. And what it is, it's burnt chiles, tortilla, cacao, different spices blended and turned into a paste. So I think that's what got our name out there. And now we are doing more of what we love to do is, you know, nicer plates, more adventurous, non-traditional Mexican, I guess you want to say. Very Alta California cuisine. That's what they say we are.
13: We want to say we like to break rules.
12: Yes.
13: And we love to break rules. You know, like she went to Le Cordon Bleu to get trained. I just traveled through kitchens and learned a lot of stuff. So that's what Evil Cooks is about, breaking rules to make something unique. We want to show people that we're cooking Los Angeles cuisine because it's like a little bit of everything that you find around us. Like you find a lot of Asian in our cuisine because we're like neighbors with a lot of Asian neighborhoods. We're neighbors with a lot of Middle Eastern and Mexican. So it's like a melting pot of everyone.
5: So you brought something for me to try. What is this here?
13: Yes, we have today, we have a tamal de pulpo zarandeado. Let's see if you like it.
5: Is pulpo octopus?
13: Yes.
5: Is this the octopus on top here?
13: Yes.
5: And it's in a kind of sauce. It's like this beautiful tamale, which you've seen before, but then it is covered on top with, it looks like the octopus chopped up in a kind of orange-colored sauce. What goes into that?
13: That sauce is a salsa de zarandeado, so it's like from Nayarit. And you add some spices, salsa with chol, and it's not too spicy, but it has like a small kick in the back because we don't want to burn your palate at all. We want you to enjoy the flavors.
5: It's all about balance, and it's got a beautiful balance of the very chewable octopus, very soft corn in the tamale. It just all goes together really well. I don't get any spice in it. Little bit of heat, but it's just enough to really just to sell that message. Elvia, what do you want first-time diners at this event to walk away understanding about Mexican food that they might not learn somewhere else in LA?
12: The different ways you can use corn and seeing the difference in technique and flavors from like north to south for Mexico.
5: Tickets for Disciples of the Corn are available on Resy. You can also find out more information about the dinner on our website, LAist.com. Alex Garcia, Elvia Huerta, thanks so much for being here. Thanks so much for bringing the food. It was incredible.
13: Thank you so much
12: for having us.
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17: From Marketplace in Los Angeles, I'm Nova Safo in for Kimberly Adams. Good morning. The U.S. budget picture for 2026 is looking quite challenging. The federal government has already borrowed almost $2 trillion so far this fiscal year, and it's on track to borrow even more before the year is over, adding to a ballooning deficit. Marketplace's Nancy Marshall-Genzer looks at what's contributing to the government's shortfall.
19: The Congressional Budget Office estimates the federal budget deficit was $1.8 trillion just for the first 10 months of the government's fiscal year, which ends September 30th. Maya McGinnis, president of the Committee for a Responsible Federal Budget, says just in July,
20: the country borrowed $432 billion. That's $14 billion a day.
19: What's causing all the red ink this year? On the one hand, there's less money coming in because of tax cuts and last year's big tax and spending bill. Nancy Vandenhouten is lead economist at Oxford Economics.
21: We had an extra strong tax refund season. You know, we've seen a big drop in corporate taxes because of the law.
19: On the other hand, the government is spending more. Among the biggest drivers of the deficit, Medicare, Social Security, and interest on our national debt, which is about to hit $40 trillion, according to Jessica Riedel, tax and budget fellow at the Brookings Institution.
22: The debt is bigger than the economy right now, which has never happened in American history outside of World War II.
19: Riedel says there are no easy solutions. Everything has to be on the table. Her suggestions, hiking Social Security payroll taxes for high earners, raising the retirement age, and trimming benefits for high-income seniors. I'm Nancy Marshall-Genzer for Marketplace.
17: Despite the challenges Nancy just mentioned, the credit rating agency Fitch is maintaining its AA+ rating on federal debt. It cited the U.S. economy's resiliency and the dollar status as the world's reserve currency. Also, we just got the Census Bureau's estimate of retail sales for July, an unexpected drop and a significant one, down 0.6%. Forecasters were expecting a slight advance as this year's higher tax refunds run out. Let's do the numbers. Japan's Nikkei closed up 0.6%. It ends the week up 4.5%. The Shanghai Composite Index was flat, closing out the week down 0.4%. In London, the FTSE is up 0.1%. Dow, S&P, and NASDAQ futures are mixed. The Dow future down about 85 points. The 10-year Treasury yield is at 4.65%. It started the week at 4.72%.

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1: Foodborne illness is spreading across America, but lucky for us, we have strong government agencies, right?
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0: From NPR News in Washington, I'm Dave Mattingly. Consumers in the U.S. cut back on their spending in July. The Commerce Department says retail sales declined 0.6%. It's the largest monthly drop in more than a year. It follows spending increases in April and May. The report says people spent fewer dollars online and for things like consumer electronics. With the November midterm elections less than 3 months away, the American-Israel Public Affairs Committee, known as AIPAC, has become a major focus of those critical of money in politics. The organization works to strengthen the partnership between the U.S. and Israel, as NPR's Barbara Sprunt reports.
1: AIPAC's affiliated Super PAC has spent about $62 million in this cycle, according to Open Secrets, which tracks campaign spending. For comparison, that's close to the amount spent by crypto and AI-related Super PACs. AIPAC is often singled out by name in ads and in campaign speeches, becoming a proxy for growing distaste for money in politics. Here's Democratic political analyst Van Jones.
2: Now it seems like AIPAC has somehow become the symbol of everything that's wrong with money and politics.
1: The organization faces a difficult moment. For decades, there was strong bipartisan support for Israel, support that has waned in the last few years. Barbara Sprunt, NPR News, Washington.
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3: Live from LAist News, I'm Austin Cross. A former star LAPD detective is expected to be arraigned today for a 1994 kidnapping in Thousand Oaks. Michael Brambles was already sentenced to 100 years in prison decades ago in L.A. for a series of holdups and sexual assaults. But he was quietly released in 2020 because of parole laws for elderly inmates. Ventura County Sheriff Jim Fryhoff says he was able to pursue their case because they kept DNA evidence from the 90s.
4: I want to take a moment to recognize the investigators and forensic scientists who handled this case. They were the real MVPs in this investigation. They carefully preserved the evidence that from that night.
3: If convicted, Brambles faces up to life. The latest poll in the governor's race is giving Democrat Javier Becerra a comfortable lead. Marisa Lagos reports.
5: The poll from UC Berkeley shows that Becerra holds an 18-point lead over Republican businessman Steve Hilton. Poll director Mark DiCamillo.
6: I would say it's shaping up to be a pretty traditional Democrat versus Republican general election matchup.
5: He says nearly 90% of Democrats are backing Becerra, while around the same share of Republicans are behind Hilton. But Democrats outnumber GOP voters nearly 2-1. The survey's findings track with trends in recent statewide races, where Democrats regularly beat Republicans by double digits.
3: That was KQED's Marisa Lagos there. An effort to build housing at the Santa Monica Airport has failed after supporters didn't get enough signatures to make the ballot. Joe Replogle reports.
7: The Santa Monica Airport is slated to close in about 2 years, giving the city a rare opportunity to repurpose 192 acres on LA's expensive west side. The current plan is to turn the airport into Santa Monica's version of New York City's Central Park. But affordable housing advocates wanted to ask voters to set aside a quarter of the land for low and middle income apartments. That plan has fizzled for now. Instead, proponents say they'll wait until there's a new city council after the November election and try to work with them to reserve a portion of the park for housing. Jill Replogle, LAist News.
3: Look for 20-minute delays in the 405 South in the Sepulveda Pass because of a crash. Now, coming up in just 15 minutes on Morning Edition, or 10 minutes now, I sit down with the Womack Sisters. Their debut album's out today. They open for brother Al Green tonight at the Bowl, 6:34.
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9: This is Morning Edition from NPR News. I'm Michelle Martin.
10: And I'm Leila Fadel. There is a siege going on in the rocky hills of the Israeli-occupied West Bank. On one side are Israeli settlers who believe God gave the West Bank to Jewish people in the Bible. On the other side are Palestinian villagers trying to hold on to their homes. One of those homes is owned by a Palestinian-American businessman who lives in Toledo, Ohio, which has drawn unusual

0: They'll perform that same night at the Hollywood Bowl, opening for none other than Al Green. The sisters join me now. BG, I'm just going to start with you because you grew up on the road with your parents, Womack and Womack. What was music in your house actually like growing up?
1: It was consistent. There was never a moment where my dad wasn't playing a record, whether that was Sade or was Miles Davis. Mm-hmm.
0: Did it seem like a foregone conclusion that you were going to become singers?
1: Oh, yeah. They had us under the impression we were already in their group.
2: We was roadies.
1: We worked our way up from the bottom. Mm-hmm. And then they gave us a spot in the show.
3: Just to keep my place.
0: Zymani, when did it click for you guys that you wanted to become a group?
4: I think it's when we started singing background for them. When I saw them on stage as a child, I knew that it was something I wanted to be involved in because I just never seen people come together in a way that music makes people come together and the joy in the room.
0: Kucha, your grandfather, Sam Cooke, your uncle is Bobby Womack, your parents, Womack and Womack. Does that feel like a gift or a weight?
2: Oh, a gift, definitely. We personally have never looked at it like it was a weight. They always told us, you guys all have something special that's about you. And when you figure out a way to show the world that, that's what's going to make you you. And I want to inspire people the way my parents inspire people. Like when their music comes on, people have came up to me and like cried to me and told me like, man, like your dad's music, your uncle's music is like took me through my divorce, took me through my dad dying. Mm. And so I'm like, that's what I want. So how do I figure out how to be that? So it's not a burden. It's like, it's a compliment. It's like, you know. Yeah,
4: yes.
2: It's power.
5: I was born by the river in a little tent.
0: Do you feel a connection when you think about your grandfather, Sam Cooke, and what he tried to do in the music industry, especially for black music, trying to take ownership of it before he was tragically killed?
1: Yeah, he was one of the first musicians to own his publishing and have a record label of his own where he was signing his Conrads to good deals where they could be creatively in charge and not have to stamp someone else's name on their work just to get it across the color line. So he was making a lot of moves, and he was cut short in making some of the biggest moves that he had on his plate.

0: When you think about impact, the impact that music can have, how do you think about what you want to do with music?
1: I know I want to follow my heart, and I want to speak to my generation. Mm. So I look at it as my vehicle to do what he's done, but continuing.
0: The Womack Sisters' debut album is out today. They perform tonight at the Hollywood Bowl, opening for Al Green. Kucha, Zaimani, BG, thanks so much for coming on Morning Edition.
2: Thank you for having us.

0: linked to iceberg lettuce grown in Mexico are suspected, as NPR's Yuki Noguchi reports.
1: This year's cyclosporiasis outbreak busts past prior records. Susan Main says that's in part because of the Trump administration's staff cuts across health agencies last year. Main headed the Food and Drug Administration's Food Safety Division until 3 years ago.
2: I think that that has really pushed us into a new level of vulnerability in terms of our food safety system.
1: She says key FDA staff coordinating international outbreak response were cut, though the FDA says it continues to work with foreign partners. Federal funding and staff working on cyclospora research at the CDC were also cut. Yuki Noguchi, NPR News.
0: This is NPR News.
3: Live from LAS News, I'm Austin Cross. The Justice Department says it's uncovered a pattern of sexual abuse at California's women's prisons. It says the state knew about abuse at facilities in Chino and Chowchilla, but didn't stop it. Civil rights attorney Denise Gastelum has represented prisoners across the state. She tells our media partner, CBS LA, it's been going on for years.
4: We're talking about being filmed within the showers. We're talking about demanding sexual favors for simple things such as getting medical care, such as safety, such as phone calls.
3: The state now has 49 days to make fixes like adding cameras and more training. A new forensic audit shows that former Orange County Supervisor Andrew Doe and several other top officials steered even more questionable contracts than previously known. Jill Replogle explains.
5: Outside auditors didn't conclude the money was misspent, just that who knows, because the county didn't require much accounting from the recipients. They also found some OC officials repeatedly dismissed concerns about a conflict of interest between Doe and an organization his daughter worked for that was later accused in the bribery scheme. Saturday marks a year since Doe went to federal prison to serve a five-year sentence. Jill Replogle, LAS News.
3: Coachella's city council is a step closer to banning data centers. Anthony Victoria reports.
6: The city says concerns over water, electricity noise, and potential impacts on emergency response are guiding its approach to the ban. Coachella's planning staff considered recommending that the ban go before voters. Instead, they prefer an ordinance because a future council could change it through the normal public process, without an election. That would give the city more flexibility if new technology or uses emerge that don't fit within the ban.
3: KVCR's Anthony Victoria there. A final vote is scheduled for August 26th. Five LA County pools are going to the dogs tomorrow for the Pooches in the Pool event. Animals will get to swim and play while owners sit poolside. Kelly Court is an area pool supervisor with LA County Aquatics.
7: Staff enjoys it. The dogs really do love it. I believe it got a 5-bark review from them.
3: Don't worry about cleanup either. Saturday's the last day of pool season. 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Now, coming up in just 60 seconds on Morning Edition, how Ukraine is messing up Russia's plans for Crimea. Then, how President Trump's name could end up on the Kennedy Center again at 7:34.
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9: News, I'm Michelle Martin.
10: And I'm Leila Fadel. Russia had maintained an iron grip on Crimea since it seized the territory in its initial invasion of Ukraine in 2014.
9: But Ukraine is now waging a sustained drone campaign that's upending daily life on the peninsula. Russia and Ukraine are also attacking ships in the waters off Crimea.
10: For more, we're joined by NPR's Greg Myrie in Kyiv. Good morning, Greg.
11: Hi, Leila.
10: So how serious are these Ukrainian attacks against Crimea?
11: Quite serious. Early Thursday, Ukrainian drones knocked out electricity in Sevastopol, the biggest and most important city in Crimea. Now, power was restored after several hours, but these are now everyday events. Electricity and cell phone service is going out for days at a time. Water also gets cut off. Fuel is scarce and has been rationed. People say shops are often closed. Now, after Russia captured Crimea 12 years ago, an estimated 1 million Russians Russians, troops, and civilians poured into the peninsula. Many Ukrainians also

0: led the territory, and it has been securely in Russian hands. But the Ukrainians are now causing major disruptions, and the Russians have just not been able to stop them.
1: Now, Crimea is a place that resonates with both Russia and Ukraine. Can you just explain its significance?
0: Sure. Crimea's location and its climate have made it a prize that's been fought over for centuries by many different countries. The peninsula sits between two important bodies of water, the Black Sea and the Sea of Azov. And for Russia's military, Crimea is this warm weather port to the south, so very critical there. And tourists are drawn to the mild weather and these picturesque views of the sea and the mountains. And normally, it would be packed this time of year with families taking summer beach vacations, but the tourists have stayed away because of all this turmoil.
1: Now, these Ukrainian attacks are not just taking place in Crimea, but also in the waters off the territory. What impact is that having?
0: Quite an impact. Crimea is a peninsula connected to the mainland, but only by a narrow strip of land, so it's almost like an island. And Russia needs to send many supplies for its troops and its civilians, food, fuel, military gear. And Ukraine has also been pounding Russian ships and ferries. Ukraine hits them with its increasingly powerful drones from the air and drones at sea. And these include surface drones and underwater drones. Ukraine says it's hit more than 200 Russian ships in the past month, and this has also contributed to these widespread shortages. Some civilians appear to be leaving and returning to Russia, but we should note the Russian military is still entrenched in Crimea, though it's being hit very hard.
1: And how is the Russian military responding?
0: Yeah, the Russian Navy is striking international cargo ships that pick up Ukrainian corn and wheat and sunflower oil in the Ukrainian port of Odessa. We should stress Russia is attacking civilian cargo ships. These are ships from other countries, not from Ukraine, and these ships have no way of defending themselves. 10 sailors were killed in one attack, and this has really scared away almost all international ships. And this is coming at harvest season, so Ukraine doesn't have any way to export by sea. Now, Ukraine has also struck some Russian grain facilities and ships. These two countries are both major grain growers, and if they can't export, this could really put pressure on global food prices.
1: That's NPR's Greg Myrie. Thank you, Greg.
0: Sure thing, Layla.
2: The Kennedy Center Board has voted for a second time to shut down most of the arts complex for 2 years of renovations. It would cost an estimated $250 million. The board, which is now dominated by members who were selected by President Trump, is also trying again to add Trump's name back on the building. But instead of naming the center after Trump, it would say the center was, quote, restored and renovated by President Donald J. Trump. This all requires approval by a federal judge. NPR culture correspondent Anastasia Siolkas has been covering all this, and we want to ask her what it means for audiences and artists. Good morning, Anastasia.
3: Good morning, Michelle.
2: As I said earlier, President Trump put a bunch of his allies in the center's board, and he is the chair. Would you just remind us of what happened when the board tried to rename it the Trump Kennedy Center back in December?
3: Sure. Well, many marquee artists like composer Philip Glass, the Martha Graham Dance Company, canceled. Many of them said the art center had become politicized. And Michelle, audiences also declined, either because they didn't want to go to performances with Trump's name attached, or because the shows they wanted to see had been canceled. So either way, ticket sales plummeted. And in January, one of the resident companies of the Kennedy Center, Washington National Opera, left entirely.
2: So now there's a new plan to close the center. I think a lot of people believe it's already been closed for months.
3: Well, before all this happened, the Kennedy Center prided itself on its programming. For example, every day they offered a free public performance 365 days a year for decades. But in recent months, not only have there been all these cancellations, but most of the center's staff, including artistic curators, development staffers, all kinds of folks, have either been fired or have left. And the programming had already dwindled down to a tiny fraction of their previous offer. So dozens of prominent folks in the performing arts community, including former Kennedy Center staffers, have told me over the past several months they believe the call for renovations from within this Trump-led board has been a way of covering the center's recent programming and financial failures. They're not willing to be named publicly, but they tell me the numbers just can't work. When you don't have ticket revenue and you lose donations, it is extremely hard to recover. Now, the Kennedy Center, in this newest iteration of this plan, Michelle, says they are going to keep one smaller addition on the campus open. It's called The Reach. It opened in 2019. They will have very limited programming there, and they'll also keep that open as a living memorial to the late John F. Kennedy, which is, of course, part of the Kennedy Center's mandate from Congress.
2: So if the main performance venues at the Kennedy Center are closed, like really closed, for 2 years, what would the impact be?
3: Well, once a performing arts venue or organization shuts its doors, even for a brief renovation or a brief interruption, it is usually a very hard road back to solid footing, arts administrators tell me, because we're creatures of habit. And once your core audiences loses their habit of going to your particular venue, you know, they have their favorite places to park, their favorite places to eat dinner, it can be very difficult to coax them back. And there's one more issue. The kinds of top-level international performers, solo artists, orchestras, ensembles, whatever, that performed at the Kennedy Center, their touring schedules are set years in advance, Michelle. And the Kennedy Center board says its target is to reopen in the summer of 2028. But as we all know, renovations frequently get delayed, right? So by the time the Kennedy Center says it's ready to reopen, and when it actually does reopen, may mean even more delays. So very soon, we might not be looking at artist calendars for 2028, more like 2029 or 2030. And that is a very, very long time to ask audiences to hold on before their attention wanders elsewhere.
2: That is NPR's Anastasia Tsioulkas. Anastasia, thank you.
3: Thanks for having me.
2: This is NPR News.
4: It's LAist 89.3. I'm Austin Cross. Let's go outside. Gray and cool to start this morning. That marine layer is looking strong right now. Temps below normal for mid-August with a slow warm-up for our weekend. Join us for a live recording of Go Fact Yourself this Sunday. It's August 16th at 4 p.m. here at LAist in Pasadena. You can still get tickets, laist.com/events. Lots of special guests for that show. Time for BBC.
5: Good morning, I'm Clitia Salai at the BBC. The Electoral Commission of Zambia in Southern Africa has suspended the counting of votes after Thursday's general election, citing reports of violence. The decision will be reviewed within 24 hours. Here's the body's chair, Mwangala Zalumis.
6: The Electoral Commission of Zambia has noted with concern reports of violence during the counting and announcement of results in some districts. The violence is targeted at poll staff and in some instances has resulted in the theft of marked ballot papers in ballot boxes.
5: In North Central Africa, Chad's president, Mohamed Deby, has pardoned the former prime minister and opposition leader, Succes Masra, who was sentenced to 20 years in prison last year. The BBC's Paul Njie.
7: Over the past year, there have been growing calls for the release of the former prime minister, Succes Masra, and eight other opposition figures, serving prison terms. Mr. Masra was convicted for his alleged role in inciting intercommunal clashes in the southern part of the country, which led to the killing of at least 40 people. But critics saw his imprisonment as politically motivated, a claim which the government denied.
5: And activists have attempted to deliver supplies to Palestinians who've been trapped in their homes for almost a week by Israeli settlers in the occupied West Bank. The group left water and snacks near the gates of one of the houses. The Israeli military and border police carried out an operation on Thursday to try to disperse all the settlers. I'm Clitia Sala at the BBC in London.
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4: It's Morning Edition on LAist 89.3. I'm Austin Cross. It's Food Friday, and today we are talking about dinner on a big scale. Alex Garcia and Elvia Huerta are the husband and wife team behind Evil Cooks, the heavy metal-inspired taqueria in El Sereno. Every year they put on Disciples of the Corn. That is a 32-course dinner covering all 32 states of Mexico with a rotating cast of LA chefs. This year is the fourth go-round, and it's happening September 12th at Cal State LA. Alex, Elvia, thanks so much for coming on Morning Edition.
11: Thank you for having us.
12: Thank you so much for having us.
4: Alex, just to start with you, for people who have never been, what is Disciples of the Corn and what made you want to start it?
12: Disciples of the Corn basically is a crazy idea that it wasn't my personal idea. It was my mom's. She told me one day, well, you don't do a dinner where you can include like some states of Mexico little by little. You can like show everyone the 32 dishes from each state. And I'm like, you know what? That sounds phenomenal, but why not do everything at once? Like 32 courses, same night, one sitting, and make it fun, you know?
4: Why not go really big?
12: Go big or go home.
4: Elvia, this year the dinner is moving to a new venue. It's at Cal State LA. Why is it changing?
11: Bigger space, definitely for the guests and the cooks. It'll be nice and more comfortable for everyone.
4: And Alex, you've brought in a whole new lineup of chefs this year. How do you go about picking who gets to be a part of it?
12: It's not picking like certain people by popularity. It's more like, you know, like friends come together and cook. So basically I just talk to friends and tell them like, you know what? I have this idea. You want to be part of it, have some fun, play with some corn and make some great dishes from Mexico. And they're like, let me look at my calendar. I'm available. Let's do it. Why not?
4: I mentioned that you're the team behind Evil Cooks. Elvia, can you just explain for people who aren't familiar with Evil Cooks what you do?
11: We are known for our Al Pastor Negro that is made with Recado Negro from Yucatan, Mexico. And what it is, it's burnt chiles, tortilla, cacao, different spices blended and turned into a paste. So I think that's what got our name out there. And now we are doing more of what we love to do is, you know, nicer plates, more adventurous, non-traditional Mexican, I guess you want to say. Very Alta California cuisine. That's what they say we are.
12: We want to say we like to break rules.
11: Yes.
12: And we love to break rules. You know, like she went to Le Cordon Bleu to get trained. I just traveled through kitchens and learned a lot of stuff. So that's what Evil Cooks is about, breaking rules to make something unique. We want to show people that we're cooking Los Angeles cuisine because it's like a little bit of everything that you find around us. Like you find a lot of Asian in our cuisine because we're like neighbors with a lot of Asian neighborhoods. We're neighbors with a lot of Middle Eastern and Mexican. So it's a melting pot of everyone.
4: So you brought something for me to try. What is this here?
12: Yes, today we have a tamal de pulpo zarandeado. Let's see if you like it.
4: Is pulpo octopus?
12: Yes.
4: Is this the octopus on top here?
12: Yes.
4: And it's in a kind of sauce. It's like this beautiful tamal, which you've seen before, but then it is covered on top with, it looks like the octopus chopped up in a kind of orange colored sauce. What goes into that?
12: That sauce is a salsa de zarandeado. So it's like from Nayarit, and you add some spices, salsa with chol, and it's not too spicy, but it has like a small kick in the back because we don't want to burn your palate at all. We want you to enjoy the flavors.
4: It's all about balance, and it's got a beautiful balance of the very chewable octopus, very soft corn in the tamal. It just all goes together really well. I don't get any spice in it. Little bit of heat, but it's just enough to really just to sell that message. Elvia, what do you want first-time diners at this event to walk away understanding about Mexican food that they might not learn somewhere else in LA?
11: The different ways you can use corn and seeing the difference in technique and flavors from like north to south for Mexico.
4: Tickets for Disciples of the Corn are available on Resy. You can also find out more information about the dinner on our website, LAist.com. Alex Garcia, Elvia Huerta, thanks so much for being here. Thanks so much for bringing the food. It was incredible.
12: Thank you so much
11: for having us.
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17: From Marketplace in Los Angeles, I'm Nova Safo in for Kimberly Adams. Good morning. The U.S. budget picture for 2026 is looking quite challenging. The federal government has already borrowed almost $2 trillion so far this fiscal year, and it's on track to borrow even more before the year is over, adding to a ballooning deficit. Marketplace's Nancy Marshall Genzer looks at what's contributing to the government's shortfall.
19: The Congressional Budget Office estimates the federal budget deficit was $1.8 trillion just for the first 10 months of the government's fiscal year, which ends September 30th. Maya McGinnis, president of the Committee for a Responsible Federal Budget, says just in July,
20: the country borrowed $432 billion. That's $14 billion a day.
19: What's causing all the red ink this year? On the one hand, there's less money coming in because of tax cuts in last year's big tax and spending bill. Nancy Vandenhouten is lead economist at Oxford Economics.
21: We had an extra strong tax refund season. You know, we've seen a big drop in corporate taxes because of the law.
19: On the other hand, the government is spending more. Among the biggest drivers of the deficit, Medicare, Social Security, and interest on our national debt, which is about to hit $40 trillion, according to Jessica Riedel, tax and budget fellow at the Brookings Institution.
22: The debt is bigger than the economy right now, which has never happened in American history outside of World War II.
19: Riedel says there are no easy solutions. Everything has to be on the table. Her suggestions, hiking Social Security payroll taxes for high earners, raising the retirement age, and trimming benefits for high-income seniors. I'm Nancy Marshall Genzer for Marketplace.
17: Despite the challenges Nancy just mentioned, the credit rating agency Fitch is maintaining its AA+ rating on federal debt. It cited the U.S. economy's resiliency and the dollar status as the world's reserve currency. Also, the U.S. consumer appears to have run out of steam in July. The Census Bureau's estimate of retail sales for the month, out this morning, showed an unexpected drop and a significant one, down 0.6%. Forecasters thought there'd be a slight advance, even as this year's tax refunds ran out. Let's do the numbers. The Dow is down right now about 82 points, 0.2%. The S&P 500 is down 4 points, still 0.1%. That adds up to. NASDAQ is down 0.4%. The 10-year Treasury yield is at 4.67%. It started the week at 4.72%.

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1: Foodborne illness is spreading across America, but lucky for us, we have strong government agencies, right?
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6: Live from NPR News in Washington, I'm Janine Herbst. Luigi Mangione plans to plead guilty in a New York courtroom today to federal charges connected to the death of UnitedHealthcare CEO Brian Thompson. That's according to media reports. His trial on state charges in Thompson's death, which includes a murder charge, is due to get underway next month. Mangione had pleaded not guilty to all state and federal charges. An American missionary kidnapped by gunmen in Niger 9 months ago has been freed and is returning home. NPR's Jewel Bright reports the Christian aid group he worked for has confirmed his release.
7: Kevin Rideout, who was abducted in Niger's capital Niamey last October, is in good health and will soon be reunited with his family, SIM International said in a statement. There were no details on where he'd been held or how he was released.

0: forced to close down an airbase in Niger, which had been used to support counter-terrorism operations. Jewel Bright, NPR News, Lagos.
1: Wall Street's trading lower at this hour. The Dow is down 88 points, NASDAQ down 130. 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
2: Live from LAS News, I'm Austin Cross. A former star LAPD detective is expected to be arraigned today for a 1994 kidnapping in Thousand Oaks. Michael Brambles was already sentenced to 100 years in prison decades ago in LA for a series of holdups and sexual assaults. But he was quietly released in 2020 because of parole laws for elderly inmates. Ventura County Sheriff Jim Fryhoff says he was able to pursue their case because they kept DNA evidence from the 90s.
3: I want to take a moment to recognize the investigators and forensic scientists who handled this case. They were the real MVPs in this investigation. They carefully preserved the evidence that from that night.
2: If convicted, Brambles faces up to life in prison. California voters are sharply split over the so-called billionaires tax on the fall ballot. A new poll from UC Berkeley and the LA Times shows 48% support for Prop 40, 41% oppose it, and 11% are undecided. The poll's author says that's a potential red flag for supporters because undecided voters tend to choose no on ballot measures. Prop 40 would put a one-time 5% tax on billionaires' assets to cover federal health care cuts. Critics say it could cause the wealthy to flee the state. An effort to build housing at the Santa Monica Airport has failed after supporters didn't get enough signatures to make the ballot. Jill Replogle reports.
4: The Santa Monica Airport is slated to close in about 2 years, giving the city a rare opportunity to repurpose 192 acres on LA's expensive west side. The current plan is to turn the airport into Santa Monica's version of New York City's Central Park. But affordable housing advocates wanted to ask voters to set aside a quarter of the land for low and middle income apartments. That plan has fizzled for now. Instead, proponents say they'll wait until there's a new city council after the November election and try to work with them to reserve a portion of the park for housing. Jill Replogle, LAS News.
2: It's Food Friday, and Dine LA Restaurant Week kicks off today across the county. 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Coming up in just 10 minutes on Morning Edition, I sit down with the Womack Sisters. Their debut album's out today. They open for Brother Al Green tonight at the Bowl. It's 8:34.
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6: This is Morning Edition from NPR News. I'm Michelle Martin.
7: And I'm Leila Fadel. There is a siege going on in the rocky hills of the Israeli-occupied West Bank. On one side are Israeli settlers who believe God gave the West Bank to Jewish people in the Bible. On the other side are Palestinian villagers trying to hold on to their homes. One of those homes is owned by a Palestinian-American businessman who lives in Toledo, Ohio, which has drawn unusual attention from the U.S. government. NPR's Frank Langfitt has been following the story from Tel Aviv and joins me now. Good morning, Frank.
8: Hey, good morning, Leila.
7: So describe what's happening and where.
8: Yeah, so we're talking about sort of this dry, scrubby hilltop in the northern part of the West Bank. The Palestinians live in these big, huge, hulking houses behind gates surrounded by walls. And on Sunday, Israeli settlers blocked off roads to these houses. The owner of one house told me they cut off the water, food supplies, and electricity. Villagers that I was talking to, other people inside the house, said the settlers were cursing them, throwing rocks, trying to force them out. There's a lot of video online, and this kind of looks like a modern version, a little like a medieval siege. You have the settlers below pacing around these walls, threatening the people inside who are holed up in their homes.
7: What is it that the settlers are trying to do or look like they're trying to do?
8: Well, the villagers say the settlers are trying to force them out so they can take over these homes. This has already happened at another home not too far away. And we should point out, settlements in the occupied territories, they're considered illegal under international law.
7: Frank, is the Israeli military doing anything about these families living under siege?
8: So what they've done is this. They've sent soldiers.

0: They'll perform that same night at the Hollywood Bowl, opening for none other than Al Green. The sisters join me now. BG, I'm just going to start with you because you grew up on the road with your parents, Womack and Womack. What was music in your house actually like growing up?
1: It was consistent. There was never a moment when my dad wasn't playing a record, whether that was Sade or was Miles Davis. Mm-hmm.
0: Did it seem like a foregone conclusion that you were going to become singers?
1: Oh, yeah. They had us under the impression we were already in their group.
2: We was roadies.
1: We worked our way up from the bottom. And then they gave us a spot in the show.
3: Just to keep my place.
0: Zymani, when did it click for you guys that you wanted to become a group?
4: I think it's when we started singing background for them. When I saw them on stage as a child, I knew that it was something I wanted to be involved in because I just never seen people come together in a way that music makes people come together and the joy in the room.
0: Kucha, your grandfather, Sam Cooke, your uncle is Bobby Womack, your parents, Womack and Womack. Does that feel like a gift or a weight?
2: Oh, a gift, definitely. We personally have never looked at it like it was a weight. They always told us, you guys all have something special that's about you. And when you figure out a way to show the world that, that's what's going to make you you. And I want to inspire people the way my parents inspire people. Like when their music comes on, people have came up to me and like cried to me and told me like, man, like your dad's music, your uncle's music is like took me through my divorce, took me through my dad dying. Mm. And so I'm like, that's what I want. So how do I figure out how to be that? So it's not a burden. It's like, it's a compliment. It's like, you know. Yeah,
4: yes.
2: It's power.
5: I was born by the river in a little tent.
0: Do you feel a connection when you think about your grandfather, Sam Cooke, and what he tried to do in the music industry, especially for black music, trying to take ownership of it before he was tragically killed?
1: Yeah, he was one of the first musicians to own his publishing and have a record label of his own where he was signing his Conrads to good deals where they could be creatively in charge and not have to stamp someone else's name on their work just to get it across the color line. So he was making a lot of moves, and he was cut short in making some of the biggest moves that he had on his plate.

0: When you think about impact, the impact that music can have, how do you think about what you want to do with music?
1: I know I want to follow my heart, and I want to speak to my generation. Mm. So I look at it as my vehicle to do what he's done, but continuing.
0: The Womack Sisters' debut album is out today. They perform tonight at the Hollywood Bowl, opening for Al Green. Kucha, Zaimani, BG, thanks so much for coming on Morning Edition.
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0: Poet and writer Clint Smith grew up surrounded by monuments commemorating slave owners and Confederate leaders. 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
4: It's Morning Edition from NPR News. I'm Leila Fadel.
5: And I'm Michelle Martin. Good morning. At Big Bend National Park, federal contractors have been bulldozing through desert shrub and wildlife habitat. It's part of the Trump administration's plan for border security infrastructure in far west Texas. Landowners, outdoor enthusiasts, and people across the political spectrum all say this will permanently harm the rugged and wild land called Texas's gift to the nation. Carlos Morales reports.
6: At the foot of Santa Elena Canyon, perhaps the most iconic and photographed stretch of Big Bend National Park, Joan Stutz Escamilla sits in silence by the edge of the Rio Grande. She looks up at the canyon's 1,500-foot-tall limestone cliffs.
7: It's such a God-given gift.
6: From where the 70-year-old sits, the river slows to a gentle trickle.
7: There's nothing else like this.
6: Escamilla says she never thought she'd see the day the U.S. government would come barreling through Big Bend for border security. But within the last week, federal contractors have moved heavy machinery into the national park, and they've cleared ecologically sensitive land. Now bright pink ribbons mark the construction path. The Trump administration has awarded $1.7 billion for the work, and a federal judge has allowed the government to waive federal laws like the Endangered Species Act.
8: If we lose places like Big Bend, we never get them back.
6: Lakin Jordahl is with the Center for Biological Diversity. The group is part of a lawsuit against the federal government.
8: The destruction that will be inflicted here will truly be irreparable.
6: The Trump administration's initial plans for Big Bend National Park included 30-foot-tall walls. Instead, contractors will now build patrol roads, vehicle barriers, and surveillance systems. In a statement to NPR, Customs and Border Protection Commissioner Rodney Scott said the work is intended to help Border Patrol detect illegal crossings, respond faster, and assist visitors in danger. Commissioner Scott said that what people are seeing is survey and design work and not construction. The purpose, he said, is to secure the park and protect its legacy. Bernadette Devine, a local educator and former river guide, is calling on the state's top politicians to stop the construction.
9: We already have effective border security here.
6: Republican Senator John Cornyn has asked federal officials to meet with locals before moving forward with any additional work here. And Governor Greg Abbott's office has repeatedly said the region offers great opportunities for technology in securing the border.
10: Check, check. 1, 2. How's everybody doing?
6: Yeah. At Santa Elena Canyon, local river guide Billy Miller speaks into a megaphone, his voice slightly bouncing off the canyon walls.
11: The river is being threatened as we speak.
6: Miller's here with nearly 150 others to rally against the government's plans. Some are waving Texas flags, others holding signs that read, "Don't bulldoze my church," and "Don't tread on Big Bend."
11: And a lot of people might think, well, we saved it from the 30-foot wall. We won the battle. The battle is just now beginning.
6: Outside of the sprawling national park, border security efforts include securing private land in rural border counties in West Texas to make way for up to 175 miles of steel fences. For NPR News, I'm Carlos Morales.
4: In Idaho, another dispute is playing out over nuclear energy development. A new generation of small nuclear reactors is poised to come online in the next few years after President Trump fast-tracked new projects. The Mountain West News Bureau's Hannah Merzbach has this report.
12: People still smoke indoors at the bar in Atomic City, Idaho, population 52. The walls are plastered with $1 bills and a "Don't Tread on Me" flag.
13: Hello.
14: Hi.
13: Both of you here?
14: Yeah.
13: Where were you Monday?
12: Bar owner Vicky O'Haro greets her regulars, serving up cold beers or shots called atomic bombs.
14: Have you tried these shots?
12: Most of them work down the road at Idaho National Lab, or INL, America's nuclear energy test ground since 1949. A March Gallup poll shows a majority of Americans still oppose a nuclear energy plant in their area. That's not the case here.
13: I live 10 miles away, and I'm fine. I'm not glowing in the dark. You know, there's nothing to be scared of.
12: At INL, three teams just switched on new types of reactors they hope will jumpstart nuclear power in the U.S.
13: I think it's actually pretty cool to be happening in my backyard.
14: I'm Hannah.
15: Hello, Hannah. It's a pleasure to meet you.
14: Yeah, nice Lance to meet Moore. You,
12: too. INL is 900 square miles of remote, sagebrush-filled high desert, almost the size of Rhode Island. In an unassuming building here, Deployable Energy is one of the startups working on new reactors.
10: She's grabbing her reactor. She's grabbing her reactor.
12: A late June video shows engineers taking the company's test reactor critical, meaning it had a sustained chain reaction for the first time. That proves the design works and could someday generate electricity.
15: A moment, a real moment in history for the nation. This could be a real turning point for the energy future.
12: Deployable's Lance Moll has an Australian accent and a man bun. He says the goal isn't a massive, expensive nuclear plant, but a micro one that could power 1,000 homes versus a million.
15: It's something deployable. It's something that you can put on the back of a truck. It is a fundamentally different proposition.
12: Nuclear optimists see a future where these reactors are mass-produced and power remote communities, military bases, and AI data centers, meeting America's rising energy demand without emitting carbon. Last year, President Trump fast-tracked reactor permitting. NPR reporting has shown that means getting rid of hundreds of pages of regulations without telling the public.
16: I have no confidence in the Department of Energy and its oversight of this at all.
12: Edwin Lyman, a nuclear safety expert at the Union of Concerned Scientists, worries about reduced standards around radiation, security, and environmental contamination. And the Federal Commission that oversees commercial nuclear development has lost hundreds of staff, especially safety experts, due to cuts by the Trump administration and resignations. Companies now testing their reactors will seek approval from that commission.
16: I don't think cutting corners when you're talking about nuclear safety is a good idea.
12: Back at the bar in Atomic City, Vicky O'Hara isn't worried.
17: We're safe. If it wasn't safe, my guys would tell me if we weren't safe.
12: A majority of Americans oppose nuclear plants near them, but polling also shows growing support for the U.S. emphasizing nuclear power more broadly. For NPR News, I'm Hannah Merzbach in Eastern Idaho.
18: But 17 other guys. Well, I ain't kidding, I ain't gonna quit. That bug's done caught me and I've been bit. So with a Geiger counter and a pick in my hand, I'll keep right on staking that government land.
4: 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Our theme music was inspired by BJ Lederman. I'm Layla Faldin.
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21: Austin Cross with you on this Friday. Thanks so much for joining us for more Morning Edition this week. It is engineered by Federico Garcia Rodriguez with help from Sean Corey Campbell. It was produced by Kyle Kreiss with help from Jillian Moran Perez and our senior producer of Daily News, Matt D'Angelo Antonio. It's time for Air Talk Friday with me at 9 o'clock.
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21: From the Moan Broadcast Center, it's Air Talk Friday. Austin Cross with you. California voters are sharply split over the so-called billionaires tax on the fall ballot. New poll from UC Berkeley and the LA Times shows 48% support for Prop 40, 41% oppose it, 11% undecided. And that's potentially a red flag for supporters because undecided tends to be a no. We're going to look at what else the poll says and the latest numbers in the California governor's race. Later, a couple in Salt Lake City says their recent Shake Shack order got pricier the moment they skipped the tip. Now, the company says it's not standard practice, but it got a lot of folks talking. A lot of people have some strong feelings about tipping. I'm going to ask you about modern tipping culture. And it's Food Friday. Today, we take a trip to the 626 Night Market to try Ho-Tuck Korean Pocket Pancake. It's going to be a good time. That's all ahead today on Air Talk.
0: Live from NPR News in Washington, I'm Janine Herbst. In New York, Luigi Mangione has pleaded guilty to federal stalking charges connected to the death of United Healthcare CEO Brian Thompson. Prosecutors say the 28-year-old tracked Thompson down and shot him on a Manhattan sidewalk in 2024. He was charged by both federal and state prosecutors with ambushing the 50-year-old Thompson. Earlier this year, a judge struck down federal charges that could have brought the death penalty. Mangione still faces murder charges in a state trial set to begin next month, but his legal team is now expected to argue for the judge to toss those charges, given the federal guilty plea. President Trump's military campaign against Iran hasn't gone the way he promised it would. The administration now says it's getting ready to wage economic warfare, and ordinary Iranians say they will bear the brunt of that pain. NPR's Hadil Al-Shalchi has more from Turkey.
1: All Iranians NPR spoke to in Van agreed on one thing. Their country has become expensive. A tray of 30 eggs is now $5, double what it was about a month ago. Cooking oil is $3 for a 30-ounce bottle. That jumped about 30% in a month. A personal trainer who just arrived from Tehran said she can't afford much there anymore.
3: Like travel, like buying clothes, like... For example, I eat a lot of protein a day. Now I have to limit that.
1: She didn't want to be identified for fear of retribution from the regime. She said that people in Tehran were tense and on edge because of uncertainty, and the only hope for a future was to emigrate from Iran. Hadil Al-Shalchi, NPR News, Van, Turkey.
0: A new generation of small nuclear reactors could come online in the next few years. Companies successfully turned on four reactors this summer, but public opinion remains split. Hannah Merzbach of the Mountain West News Bureau has more.
7: A March Gallup poll shows 53% of Americans oppose having a local nuclear plant. Vicky O'Hara is not among them. She owns a bar in Atomic City outside of Idaho National Lab, the center of U.S. nuclear research.
13: I live 10 miles away, and I'm fine. I'm not glowing in the dark. You know, there's nothing to be scared of.
7: But nuclear safety experts are worried the Trump administration's fast-tracking of permits could lead to mistakes. The administration sees nuclear power as one way to meet rising energy demand. While many Americans don't want a plant in their backyard, polling also shows growing support for the U.S. emphasizing nuclear power more broadly. For NPR News, I'm Hannah Merzbach in Jackson, Wyoming.
0: Wall Street is trading lower at this hour. The Dow is down 140 points. The Nasdaq down 105 points. The S&P 500 is down 13. You're listening to NPR News from Washington. The Trump administration is asking the Supreme Court to allow the White House to continue construction on its $400 million ballroom project while it appeals a lower court's order to halt the work. A three-judge panel from the U.S. Court of Appeals for the District of Columbia Circuit ruled last week that President Trump has to stop the ballroom's construction because Congress hasn't approved the project. The panel's majority says Trump doesn't have the unilateral authority to build a 90,000-square-foot ballroom where the White House's east wing stood before he ordered its demolition last fall. Yet another summer surge of COVID-19 is underway around the country. That's according to the latest data from the Centers for Disease Control and Prevention. NPR's Rob Stein has more.
24: COVID cases are increasing again nationwide, with the most activity in the South and West,
6: but also inching up in the Northeast and Midwest. The good news is that the levels of virus are still very low, and so far, this year's wave seems to be continuing the trend of getting milder each summer, sending fewer people to the hospital and causing fewer deaths. But the virus is expected to continue increasing for weeks, so health experts are advising people to consider masking up if they're in crowded places like airports and to get one of the updated vaccines when they become available in the fall. Rob Stein, NPR News.
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21: 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Coming up, we are going to want to hear about your tipping habits and how they've changed. Here's a story that's been going around on the web. This couple went to a Shake Shack in Salt Lake City, got a bunch of shakes, as one would there. It asked, this machine, kiosk, asked, do you want a tip? They said no. Suddenly, the prices of the milkshakes adjusted. And Shake Shack says, okay, this isn't normal. We don't normally do this. But the question remains, if tipping has gone too far. We've seen a lot of it post-pandemic. A lot of those boxes where they say, oh, it's just going to ask you a little question. They spin it around, they put it in front of you. And the starting tip is like 25% or something like that. I'm going to want to hear your thoughts on tipping. That's a little bit later. If you think it's gone too far, I also want to hear from people who work in industries where you get tipped. If you don't think that it's gone too far, maybe it's a way that you are sustaining yourself in life. That is coming up in just a few minutes. But first, we've got a fresh read on how California voters are actually feeling about some ballot measures and some candidates that we're going to be seeing this November. It's from Berkeley, co-sponsored by the LA Times. And at the top of the ticket is the California governor's race. I don't think a lot of people could say we're very surprised on this one. 55% Javier Becerra, Democrat. Steve Hilton, 37%. 7% still undecided. Gets a little more interesting, though, farther down the ballot. Let's talk about it with KQED's correspondent for politics, Marisa Lagos. Marisa, thanks so much for coming on.
9: Hey, Austin. Always happy to be here.
21: And, of course, from Air Talk listeners, I would love to hear from you about what you're thinking about the November ballot, especially if you're in that 7% range that I was just talking about. If you're undecided on anything and you think that you have an idea of what would tip you one way or another, we'd love to hear from you. Maybe you just might be confused about something on the ballot. I know I'm a little bit confused, or at least I was, on the billionaire's tax, because then there are competing measures on the billionaire's tax. We're going to talk about that too. But 866-893-5722 is our number. 866-893-5722 if you are undecided about anything that is showing up on the November ballot, or if you have questions about anything that is showing up on your November ballot. 866-893-5722. Well, Marisa Lagos, like I said, not sure I'm surprised about the governor numbers so far. Becerra 55, Hilton 37. Is this pretty standard California general election stuff to you?
9: Yeah, I mean, look, Democrats outnumber Republicans 2-1 in this state. There's almost as many independent voters as Republicans, and they tend to split roughly proportionally with that same sort of partisan split that we see among the actual partisan voters. So it's just really difficult as a Republican to gain traction statewide unless you have a really strong crossover message. And, you know, Steve Hilton got endorsed by President Trump. He's trying to say, you don't have to like Trump to like me now, but things are so polarized, Austin. It's just really hard to see this moving significantly. I mean, pretty wild after, if you recall, how unsettled to the end that primary was, that Becerra's just consolidated these Democrats. Like, it's just sort of a numbers game at this point.
21: I think a lot of us even knew heading into it that it was almost an inevitability. I mean, Tom Steyer was covering ground. I mean, he was doing okay for himself, but it kind of seemed like, I think I know how this story's going to end. They're going to choose.
9: Well, that was the handwriting, right? When Eric Swalwell had that huge blow up, allegations of sexual misconduct, right. You know, I think Democrats had this moment where they're like, oh my gosh, if he had been our nominee, what would have happened? Because it's, you know, it was pretty guaranteed that a Republican would make it to the runoff. So, yeah, this is definitely an easier, I think, push for Democrats than if it was two Democrats in this runoff.
21: 866-893-5722 is our number. If you're undecided about something on the November ballot, if you have questions about it, 866-893-5722. Talking right now with Marisa Lagos, correspondent for KQED. To bring back the Trump mention that you had there, Marisa, just 4% of people, according to this poll, said that they were voting for Hilton because of the Trump angle, but 55% said they liked the policies like cutting taxes, reducing regulation. And then the director of Berkeley IGS, co-director Eric Schickler, he said that Hilton would need to make major inroads among traditionally Democratic leading groups to make a highly competitive race, Democratic leaning groups. Do you see, based off of the race that has been run by Steve Hilton right now, that he is tried at all to make those inroads?
9: You know, I think, like I said, he's run an ad talking about the fact that you don't have to like Trump if you like him. But I think that generally this is a tough pivot to make. I don't know how open most of those Democratic leading groups are going to be to, you know, his platform, which is very sort of traditional Republican, anti-tax, anti-regulation, let's cut spending. So I don't see it happening. Never say never. It's early. You know, we haven't even reached Labor Day yet. But I think that a lot of what he's focusing on is sort of shoring up what he talks, you know, what he thinks could appeal to his base voters and maybe reach some people across the aisle. I know he was doing an event this evening in Paso Robles, for example, talking about affordability. Mm. But how he wants to do that, I don't think is in lockstep with the way a lot of more progressive, liberal, and Democratic voters sort of see the problems and the solutions.
21: I mean, I'm just so curious because, I mean, his platform, first $150,000 of annual earnings tax free, slashing regs, ramping up oil production, goal $3 per gallon gas. Like on the face of it, people might look at that and say, huh, you know, those things might be cool. Is it that people don't believe that it actually is going to happen, or is it because of the other baggage that comes with the R that is next to his name on the ballot?
9: I mean, I think unfortunately for a candidate like Hilton, it really does start with that ballot designation and, as I said, our polarization. I mean, I think if he was running a very different sort of populist campaign, there could be maybe some reach over there. But I think you also have to consider the candidates themselves. You know, neither Becerra nor Hilton are particularly exciting, energizing, sort of an average candidates. And I think that, you know, the reason you saw a Bernie Sanders in a Donald Trump maybe have some crossover appeal with their populist message to a certain segment of voters, namely the working class voters, is because they're pretty extraordinary candidates, you know? And I think what we've seen from Hilton is a pretty run-of-the-mill Republican campaign, nods to more moderate positions or thoughts, talking about issues that obviously we care about. But again, how do you get there? I don't think a lot of Democratic voters are buying the idea that cutting those income taxes, while he's opposing things, you know, like increasing taxes on wealthier people, that's not the message that the Democratic base is sort of interested in hearing right now.
21: It's Air Talk Friday on LAist 89.3. Austin Cross with you as always, talking right now with Marisa Lagos, co-host of the podcast Political Breakdown, also correspondent for KQED. In just a second, we're going to bring in Fernando Guerra, who's a professor of political science and Chicana Latina Studies at Loyola Marymount University. But really quickly, Marisa, I've got to ask you about Prop 40. So far, seeing 48% yes, failing to crack 50. What surprised me about this is the splits, the young versus old, the union households versus the non-union households. What do you see here?
9: Well, I mean, I think what the good news is for the backers of this billionaire tax, which is, of course, this giant healthcare union, is that Democrats are overwhelmingly in favor of this. 70% say they're voting yes, and 14% are undecided. So that does give them, I think, some room to make the case. Now, of course, the other side is going to be trying to peel off those votes. So, like, let's not, you know, write anything final yet. But to your point, this is an incredibly partisan split as well. 80% of Republicans say they'll vote no. know. Yes, certainly more popular among younger voters, among folks who make less money, among women than men. This is going to be a bruising campaign, Austin. I mean, this may be the most expensive ballot measure campaign we've ever seen. And I think, you know, these numbers give probably hope to both sides here. You want to start above 50% if you're running a yes campaign. They're at 48. It's not impossible, but it will be tough. And let's not forget who's on the other side of this. Billionaires. And they are willing to spend a lot of money. They've also put two countermeasures on the ballot that this poll shows people don't really know about yet. So I think, you know, this campaign is going to be where the rubber meets the road. And the people that they're going to really be going after to try to pass this will be Democrats and more kind of center left and left leaning independents.
21: Just to look at some of the players here, of course, Bernie Sanders says do it. Governor Newsom says don't do it.
9: Right.
21: California
9: it's
21: Democratic Party says, yeah, try it, I guess. We also have Fernando Guerra on the line with us, professor of political science at Loyola Marymount University. Professor Guerra, thank you so much for coming on today.
10: Oh, thanks for having me, Austin.
21: I just want to get your thoughts on this billionaires tax as well, because from the outside, you might think that California would be an easy place to pass this, and yet it's barely cracking 50%. What do you think is happening as people make up their minds about whether or not they want to tax billionaires a flat one-time 5% tax?
10: Yeah, I think I agree with Marissa. It's going to be tough for this measure. They don't even have 50%. The rule of thumb is that if you have a proposition or an initiative and you're not at 50%, it's really tough to win. I think it's going to be very expensive and both sides will be out there. I think people really do trust, especially here in California, the Democrats, Governor Newsom, and he's come out strong against it, as Javier Becerra has as well. And those are the two best spokesmen for the no side. And never say never, but I think it's going to be tough for this proposition to win, given what we see here. Let me just say that and give a shout sure. out to my academic colleagues at UC Berkeley. This is by far the best survey on California politics, and they tend to be pretty accurate. And so this data is not a good sign for Hilton, for the proponents of Proposition 40. And also another one that we'll probably talk about is the voter ID. It's a great poll and something to really see what's going to happen in the near future.
21: I mean, interestingly enough, let us pivot to voter ID, because that's a Republican-backed measure. People would have to bring an ID to vote in person or have a PIN or the last four digits of their social security number for mail-in ballots. Doesn't seem like people are particularly hot on that Prop 39 either. What do you see?
10: Yeah, I mean, it already has 51% no. And almost all of the Democratic Party and every interest within the Democratic Party is going to be focused on the no side. I think the big identification of this proposition to President Trump and what he's been trying to do in terms of elections has really been effective. And so, again, you can't say that this is, over because it's at 51% right now, but it looks good for the no side that wanted to defeat this.
21: What do you think's happened in California over the years? It seems like these Republican-backed measures, of course, a Republican candidate for governor not really seeing the traction that I'm sure they hoped for. Not a lot of people, if you watch California politics, are very surprised about that. But let us remember it was not, oh gosh, how many years has it been? 15, 20 years that we elected a Republican governor, Arnold Schwarzenegger. What's changed in the electorate since then, or was that just the star power that got him through?
10: I mean, obviously, the demographics have changed. The policies have changed. It's not only in California. You see it, obviously, in Oregon and Washington as well and others. We've become much more polarized. And in this instance, you know, it's really a Democratic state. I mean, not only have we not elected a Republican governor since Schwarzenegger, and I also want to remind people that he won his first election with less than 50% because it was a recall. We haven't elected a statewide Republican since since Schwarzenegger. We haven't elected a majority in the state legislature or in the congressional delegation. The Republican Party is just in a sad state here in California, and I don't see in the near future how that's going to change. I think it's just even getting more red. On the other hand, in absolute numbers, this will shock some listeners, is Donald Trump got more votes in California than any other state, including Texas and Florida. That's just how large we are. So there are a lot of Republicans in California, but there's still many more Democrats.
21: I'm sure a lot of them just don't feel like their voices are being heard. We have 30 plus million people in this state. Really quickly to zoom out before I let you go, we saw Tuesday in Wisconsin, moderate David Crowley narrowly beat Democratic Socialist Francesca Hong. But in Michigan, we saw progressives win their primaries. Where do you see California fitting into this shift that's happening within the Democratic Party? I should say that it seems to be to the chagrin a little bit of the Democratic Party on the national level, that there is a push through of progressives, not clearly across the board, but there seems to be an internal tug of war here. What's your read on where California fits in on that?
10: Yeah, I think what is happening and the polling, not only this poll that we're talking about, but a lot of the polling that we do at Loyola Marymount University, shows that everybody's frustrated with government and with institutions, not just government, you know, the level of trust of, you know, the media and other institutions is at a low time. It's really low. And the paraphrase in terms of our focus group says, look, we're not happy with the Democratic establishment, but there is no way we're going to support the Republicans and Donald Trump. All of a sudden, this new alternative called the Social Democrats, called the left, emerge. And many Democrats, especially young leftists, but even traditional Democrats are saying, hey, it's worth a try. Things aren't working. We don't want Republicans at all, but we're also a little bit hesitant with where the establishment has been taking us. And the establishment, Democratic establishment, has had a tough time responding to that. Now, it's not all going that way. You just mentioned Wisconsin, and even in San Francisco, for instance, there were moderate Democrats that were able to win in that liberal bastion. And so the trend is definitely for social Democrats to do much better. And I think you'll continue to see that trend, but it's not going to go all in one direction.
21: I mean, you mentioned that we'll give it a try thing, though. And I feel like 2015, 2016, now President Trump was the give it a try candidate. Yes. For people on the right. He was also a bit of a protest candidate against the wishes of the establishment and the Republican Party, which he later crushed, dominated, and now completely rules. Whereas the Democratic Party, I don't see there being an heir apparent for the leader of Democrats. I think people are still largely nostalgic about Barack Obama. It seemed as though Hillary Clinton saw a bit of a coronation in 2016 when she was chosen as maybe a thank you for stepping aside due to the inevitability of Barack Obama. I guess my question is, when it comes to, and then of course the whole issue with Bernie Sanders and the energy behind him, and yet the feeling that that was quelled within the party, how does the Democratic Party move forward and stay successful when there is so much division within the House and not really yet a person who's got the strongman powers that could overpower everybody and leave everybody afraid of saying no to them?
10: Yeah, I mean, the Democratic Party tries to position itself as the democracy party, that it's open and that we should have fair elections, et cetera. Yet you just described, Austin, something where it was almost a foregone conclusion that it was going to be Hillary Clinton. And then the way Kamala Harris was had a coronation as well, that did not sit well with a lot of Democrats, saying you're just automatically assuming that because so-and-so's been there for a while, that they should be the next gubernatorial candidate or congressional candidate or mayoral candidate. No, we want an open system, this whole back door of you guys and the political elite within the Democratic Party selecting them has not been sitting well with the Democrats. And by the way, the same thing in the Republican side earlier on, as you described. And so there is a reaction towards this Democratic establishment that is somewhat detached, and now they're having to reassess what they're doing because of the left flank. And I actually think it's good for democracy. It's even good for the establishment Democrats to go back to their roots and say, why are we in this? And start just the political games they play up in Sacramento or in Washington, D.C. It really goes back to the districts, and you have to reconnect to the people you're supposed to be representing.
21: Fernando Guerra, professor of political science at Loyola Marymount University. He's the founding director of the Thomas and Dorothy Levy Center for the Study of Los Angeles. Professor Guerra, thanks so much for coming on Air Talk Friday.
10: Yes, and I expect a tip, Austin.
21: 25%. Marisa Lagos was also with us, correspondent for KQED and co-host of the, might I say, very excellent podcast, Political Breakdown. Marisa Lagos, thank you so much for making the time.
11: Sure.
21: When we come back, this is what we call those caller-driven segments. This is entirely based on you. We don't have an expert. You are the in-house expert. We're talking about tipping, as Fernando Guerra touched on there. There is a recent story of somebody who had an experience at Shake Shack that had to do with tipping. I'm going to retell that story ahead. But this is where I want to hear from you about where you come down on tipping today. A lot of people feel like it has gone too far. What is your line? Like, tell me the place that you now get asked to tip where it feels wrong to you. I want to know about when the last time was you had some feelings about when that little scream was kind of turned toward you. And if you work for tips, I want to hear from you about if it's been a good thing for you or if it's been a bad thing for you. Are people tipping more now that it's digital and automatic, or has the backlash actually affected you? Your thoughts on tipping, this depends on you. 866-893-5722. 866-893-5722. We are back in 60 seconds.
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21: 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We're talking about tipping. I want to hear your thoughts on if you think that tipping has gone too far. Maybe you had a recent experience where you were asked to tip. You didn't think that it was the sort of situation where you tip, but yet there you were, and the eyes of the person behind the desk were on you, and you felt the pressure and you had to make a decision in the moment. I want to hear about that. I also want to hear about people who work for tips. If this rise in tipping, especially post-pandemic, has been good for you, or if you're seeing a lot more backlash. I also want to tell you in just a few minutes, by the way, it is Food Friday. The fine folks from Hotok Korean Pocket Pancake, which is a Korean-inspired street food with a California twist, will be with us. You might see them at the 626 Night Market, bunch of places throughout Southern California, Smorgasburg. The super popular, we're going to chow down on what they're bringing in, these crispy pockets of goodness. That's coming up in a few minutes. But here's the story. Essentially, this video from a Shake Shack went viral. This guy was buying a bunch of milkshakes at an airport in Salt Lake City. The kiosk, mind you, not a person, the kiosk asked, "Do you want to leave a tip?" He said no. And then the machine says something along the lines of, oh, our prices have been adjusted. Here you go. Everything's just a little bit more expensive afterwards. The milkshakes went up. And he was pretty shaken up from that. He posted it online. Millions of people responded and had thoughts about it. And it just really touches on this broader conversation about tipping. And the rise of tipping that we've seen in the past few years, especially in situations where we did not have to tip. And I want to get your thoughts on it. 866-893-5722. Recent Bankrate survey showed 63% of Americans said they hold at least one negative view of tipping. That's up from 59%. So there is motion and it is moving toward frustration. 866-893-5722. We've got Alice calling us from Beverly Hills. Alice, your take on tipping.
4: Yeah, I just think it's gotten completely out of control. I mean, if somebody's going to actually make food or make coffee or something like that, but, you know, to be asked to tip when somebody has to turn around and get a bottle of water out of the cooler is just a little bit egregious. And to make my point more clear, I would be fine if it felt like it was a mom and pop shop that was kind of struggling to pay their workers a fair wage. I've never minded tipping as a principal. But when it's like Starbucks and Shake Shack that are all private equity companies, why can't you pay your workers? Why are we being asked to add on to the, you know, the pricing? And honestly, if you added the tip into the pricing instead of making us feel like we're paying extra, you'd probably get over a little bit better.
21: Alice in Beverly Hills, thank you so much for giving us a call, starting us off on that conversation. 866-893-5722 is the number. Has tipping gone too far? Is tipping okay by you? And if you live off of tips, if you make money off of tips, what you've noticed about the culture. I should mention with that Shake Shack story, the company denied that it's their policy to raise prices when customers skip tips. They say it was just that one licensee who did it. I think even the founder of Shake Shack says that there's no real obligation to tip. This was in 2023, he told CNBC. He doesn't see any obligation to tip if there's no actual service being provided, if it's purely transactional. 866-893-5722 is our number. Bruce?

0: have seen the quality of service decline immensely. You know, I worked in restaurants where, you know, white tablecloth, and you had a crummer, and there was a staff of four people working a table, and there was a sommelier. And then, you know, and that was a tip of 15% back in the day. Maybe it was really good, it was 20. Now it seems to be there's this expectation of 20 or 25% when I've got to chase down the waiter to pay the bill. So I think the problem is on both ends. Yeah, we shouldn't have to be tipping at Shake Shack with a to-go order. I mean, you don't tip at McDonald's. What's the difference? Am I supposed to tip at Home Depot now? So, yeah, I think it's
1: the
0: problem on both ends.
1: Bruce and Hermosa Beach, can you just imagine? Thanks for getting that 2x4, and they just slide you over an iPad right afterwards. No words. They slide you the iPad. And it's going to ask you a couple questions. 866-893-5722. I mean, the ones that I found most surprising, I will say, that really put you in a pickle are the ones that already predetermine what the desired tip is, and it usually starts at 20%. Sometimes I've seen it as high as 25%. And if you do not want to tip 20 or 25%, you have to tap a few buttons. So the person behind the counter knows because they see you tapping furiously because you got to add in your numbers. So instead of one tap, you're doing like 10 taps. So they know what you're up to. And at that point, you start to sweat, especially if it's food prep, because you're like, please don't hurt my food. This is just getting really expensive. Peter in Pasadena wrote in. He says, I was a waiter for 5 years when I was in college. I'd say that mandatory tips are something that employers have been benefiting from. In reality, tips are meant to strictly reward excellent service. I understand what's happening, but it's not right. That was Peter in Pasadena who wrote in. 866-893-5722 is our number. Ursula is calling from Los Angeles. Ursula, your thoughts?
2: Yes, I think that tipping has gone overboard. They do start out with the amount, the percentage too high. I think it's high at 22% to 25%, but I do think it's fair with ride share. I use a lot of ride share, and I tip because the cost of gas to help out the drivers that I appreciate. But no, I was at the Hollywood Bowl last night, and I noticed tipping, just checking out of the Marketplace restaurant. They did nothing. They didn't do anything. So I don't see that you should pay for tips for that reason.
1: Who was at the bowl last night?
2: No service. It's strictly transactional.
1: Ursula, who were you seeing last night at the bowl?
2: I saw Santana and the Doobie Brothers. The concert was great.
1: Ooh, that's a good night. That's a good double bill. Ursula in Los Angeles, thanks so much for giving us a call. 866-893-5722. Now, this is an interesting one. Monica is calling us from Costa Mesa. Monica, tell me about your experience with tipping.
3: Good morning. I went to buy some inexpensive watch bands online. I think the whole total with shipping was $60. And when I went to check out, they had a would you please contribute to our employees starting at 18% tip up to 20 to 22. And you could choose which one. I have never seen that. I started laughing. I just couldn't believe it. That literally shows us where we're going. It was unreal.
1: Online. I've never heard of that before, Monica. Thank you so much for elevating that. There was a professor at University of Houston, is quoted in one of the articles we read for this, who essentially argued that tips relieve pressure on employers to raise wages. He even called it a subsidy for employers. This was a law professor at Houston Hospitality Law, Stephen Barth. I'll also say what we've seen a lot more of today is these employee health care funds or something like that, that says an automatic 4% or something will be added to your bill. You're welcome to get it removed. But then there's a little bit of a social pressure that I think that they depend on for that. I think that Alan in West LA can tell us a little bit about that social pressure too. Alan, tell us your story.
4: Yeah, absolutely. I was at a Chicago Cubs game a few years ago, and there was a hot dog vendor at the other end of the row. So I flagged him down. I tell him what I want. He passes the hot dog down all the way to me, and then from the other end of the row, so everybody can hear, he says, how much do you want to leave as a tip? 20%, 22%, 25%? And I got really annoyed and left him nothing. I mean, maybe I should have left him something.
1: Did you shout out nothing? Did you shout out?

0: across all the people, Zero?
1: Yeah, I think I did, because I didn't want to be pressured like that.
0: Alan, you are rebelling against the pressure. That's Alan in West LA, especially when somebody calls out. Now, we're getting an overwhelming amount of people who are saying that it's going too far. I am also still curious to hear from people, one, of all ages, because you might have different thoughts on this. Younger audiences might feel a little bit differently about this. I also want to hear from people who work for tips, who get tips for a living. If they think that the rise in tipping has been a good thing for them, if it has been a good thing for you and your wallet, I would love to hear about that as well. Or if you think that maybe the anger about the state of tips has cause you to get less money. 866-893-5722. Paul is calling us from Redlands. Paul, you have a bit of a solution to the tipping gone wild situation. What are your thoughts?
2: Well, when I'm in a sit-down restaurant, I tip generously, and I'm happy to do it. But in all these other occasions when you get ambushed with the screen, what I settled in on is I just pay cash. And that truncates the whole process right there. They'll spin the screen around, and I'll hand them a 20 or whatever it might be. And there's no button pushing. There's no next screen. There's no just give them the cash, and they're kind of dumbfounded oftentimes. But I don't like it. I feel pressured, and I do everything I can to avoid it.
0: I almost feel like we should have brought in a psychologist to talk about social pressure. Maybe that's another conversation for another time. We have another Paul calling, and I would love to get this Paul's take. This is Paul calling us from Pasadena. Paul, share your thoughts on this issue.
3: Hey, good morning. A food and beverage director for many, many years here. I started out waiting tables, making $2 an hour, and my paychecks would often be negative. And I think that low-wage workers need to be paid a living wage. We are employing food service people as low-wage workers. We need to be able to subsidize them, and if you don't like it, buy a share of Starbucks stock and start complaining, because it's them who's doing it to the rest of us. They set the tone, and everybody else follows along. If they raise their wages, everyone else will raise their wages as well.
0: Well, Paul, I have to ask you, because a common theme that we've heard from people is that they get the sense that tips used to be a sign of excellent service, especially when it got over 20%. What would you say is a fair tip now for the service that a person might receive when they go out to eat?
3: Yeah, today I always start at 20%. If I am dining alone and taking a table that a server is losing money on me, I increase that tip, because the server shouldn't suffer. And if I can't afford to pay it, I don't go out. It's a simple math. I just cook at home if I can't afford to pay a decent tip.
0: Paul, thank you so much for calling and sharing your take. Very important. Paul in Pasadena there. Sean is calling us from Tarzana. Sean, you've had some international experiences. This has given you a little bit of insight into how we tip here. What do you think?
4: Well, I lived in France and I lived in Japan. And in France, I remember when we used to tip, it was, first of all, it was only when we got excellent service, and it would make everybody's day. The waiter, the person who tips, was very happy. It would truly be joyful for everybody. Nothing was expected if the service was normal. Now, in Japan, it looked bad, because they consider that excellent service, actually, is part of the whole service. The fact that you choose to go to this restaurant and sit there, to them, that is a reward for them, and they don't need anything more than that, and they straight up tell you that. Now, here, things are completely upside down. And every day I try to figure things out and why we live in this system in a way that the expectations have nothing to do with the service. No matter what type of service they give you, they still want you to tip them. And if you don't, you're the bad guy. So I stopped going to restaurants, not because of that necessarily, but it just doesn't feel good anymore.
0: Sean and Tarzana, thank you so much for calling and sharing. Our engineer Evelyn says servers and bartenders get taxed on tips, which is 10% of your sales per shift. If a customer leaves less than 10%, they're basically paying you to dine in. Aiden in Culver City, finish us off. Aiden, just share your view on tips.
5: Yeah, I work at a restaurant where I'm primarily a server, but every once in a while I hop behind the counter to help out. Doing to-go orders and also making drinks. And at our place, we pool tips, which I do believe in because the people in back of house are working just as hard as front of house. It's just a different service. But I do find it interesting that when I'm behind a counter with a iPad, people do not tip typically versus if I'm on the floor. They do tip, which makes sense because it's less forward-facing effort. And I'm not sure I have an opinion on it, but it is just very interesting because there's so much work that people don't see, and a lot of the work, and like everyone helps out, so everyone is helping to get that tip, even if it's not seen.
0: Aiden,
5: so it's very interesting.
0: Based on your experience, when you go out to eat, dine somewhere, what do you tip?
5: I tip 20. For reference, I'm a middle millennial, which just feels like what we do. I'm waiting for my order at home state right now, and I tip 20.
0: We love that. Aiden in Culver City, we had the founder of Home State on for a Food Friday not that long ago. Very nice story. And honestly, yes, as an older millennial, I feel like we were all just taught to tip 20%. I think that that's just my standard at this point. It's Air Talk Friday on LAist 89.3. I'm Austin Cross with you as always on this Friday. My thanks to all the wonderful Air Talk listeners who called in and shared their thoughts as we talked about tips, whether or not tipping culture has gone too far. Both those who said, yeah, it's expensive, and also to the wonderful people who work in the food industry who have enlightened us about what's happening behind the scenes and just where that money goes and their personal thoughts on it as well. When we come back, it is Food Friday. The fine folks from Hotok Korean Pocket Pancake, Korean-inspired street food, will be with us back in 60 seconds.
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0: 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It's Food Friday. I want to tell you, coming up on Film Week, though, by the way, Larry Mantle is going to talk to Judd Apatow and Michael Bonfiglio on their Emmy-nominated documentary on the legendary Mel Brooks. I'm already really excited to hear that conversation. But you might know this weekend is the 626 Night Market in Arcadia. That's an event that represents the diversity of the local AAPI community and SoCal at large. So today we wanted to bring in one of its vendors. It's the fine folks from Hotok, which is a Korean street food pop-up. We have Chef Leo Zhang, who is the chef and owner. Thank you so much for coming in.
14: Thank you.
0: We also have Lisa Park, who is the co-founder/wife of Leo. Thank you so much for coming in, Lisa.
15: Hello.
0: Let's just start at the beginning, Leo. How did you get into making Hotok as a street food concept?
14: So we started during a very personal time in our lives.
0: Mm.
14: While we are going through IVF, Lisa took 6 months off from work, and we spent a lot of time cooking together at home. And we both love traditional Korean hot dog, and I started wondering, what if we open it up and filled it with the savory Korean food? That little experiment in our kitchen became Hotok.
0: Lisa, can you tell us what Hotok is?
15: Yeah, Hotok is a really popular Korean street food. It's basically like, you know, you make with a rice flour, wheat flour, and then like you ferment it, like it's a fermentation for 10 hours.
0: Okay.
15: And then you make the bowl like individually and put the brown sugar filling inside, and you put on the griddle and then cook it. So it's like a pancake, like a sweet pancake.
0: And there's a little bit of a California fusion twist. Talk to me about what the twist is here.
15: Absolutely, yeah. So we want to, you know, we love these hot dogs, but we don't have a sweet teeth, you know, but it's all hot dogs, mostly like most of the hot dogs are really sweet. So we're like, we love the bulgogi Korean barbecue beef and the spicy pork jeyuk, you know. So we're like, what if we put the savory fillings inside? And then that's how we started the savory hot dogs. So it's like California style, like, you know, because we grew up, actually Leo grew up in California, and we grew up with the taco and burritos, you know, all this Mexican foods. And so our hot dog kind of looks like a little taco, you know. Please open it up.
0: It does look like a little taco.
15: Yeah, and then we put the toppings like a cilantro, onions, and then kimchi, of course, like homemade kimchi, you know, because that's really, you know, one of the most popular Korean food, right?
0: I read that you started off selling kimchi and gimbap at farmers market.
15: Yes, 24 years ago. Yeah, I was an international student, and I didn't have any a lot of money, you know, and my parents were not rich, you know, so I would really want to help my parents, and like, how can I make money, you know? And I grew up with a Norwegian, actually, homestay mom, and she's like, why don't you sell at the farmers market? And I'm like, can I do that? Like, yeah, of course. So she was like my manager and driver, and she helped me with the permits, and that's how I started selling at the, you know, farmers market, making Korean the kimchi and then the kimbap. Of course, at the time, you know, people didn't know anything about kimchi, right? So I had to explain that this is like a Korean, like a spicy sauerkraut. Then they're like, oh, and kimbap is like you know, like a Korean sushi, you know. Then they could understand, right?
0: Yeah, I mean, and it's a popular food for kids and young kids as well. I've given it to my baby. She loves kimbap.
15: Oh, so nice. It's all right. Thank you to like K-pop Demon Hunters, you know.
0: Right.
15: Yeah, right. Everyone knows kimbap right now.
0: I watched the show Attorney Woo, Magnificent Attorney Woo. I was really into that show for a little bit, and that was like the only thing that she ate. And so I was like, what is that? And my friends, my wonderful friends led me through Korean food culture. It's Air Talk Friday on LAist 89.3. I'm Austin Cross, talking right now with Lisa Park, who is the co-owner of Hotok Korean Pocket Pancake. We also have Leo Jeong with us, who's the chef and owner. Leo, can you just talk to us about what you've brought in here on this tray? There's three different pockets.
14: Yeah, well, we have three different flavors. The most popular one is the bulgogi hotok pocket pancake, because it's non-spicy. But our other two flavors, chicken, spicy chicken, and the spicy pork, also are really popular. And it's not super spicy because we made it like medium spicy, American spicy.
0: American spicy. Thank you for specifying.
14: Yeah,
0: yeah. American
14: spicy. Yeah.
0: Which one should I try first out of these three here?
14: Oh, the bulgogi.
0: Is that the one?
14: Yeah,
0: right,
14: bulgogi,
0: here?
14: Please.
0: Okay, I do love a good bulgogi.
14: And we have six different original sauces, so you can create your own flavor.
0: And you're making all these sauces in-house.
14: Yeah.
0: So Lisa just presented me with Sol Chipotle and Blanco Garlic. I'm going to try the Sol Chipotle. Is the Chipotle the Southern California connection?
15: Yes,
0: in
15: absolutely.
0: Here? Okay, this looks great. I love how crispy the outside of the pocket is.
15: Crispy outside and inside juicy and soft.
0: Okay, here we go. Okay, I'm going to get that out. Did you make the kimchi that goes on the top of this, Lisa?
15: Absolutely, absolutely. Everything made it from scratch.
0: Mm-hmm. it's like a flavor bomb. Like the flavor just like comes at you immediately. It doesn't waste any time.
15: Absolutely sweet and savory, and like you taste everything, all the flavors. Absolutely.
0: And talk to me about what it's like running the business, especially at 626 Night Market. There's a lot of competition. How's business been going?
15: So the business has been really going well. Actually, we start at the local farmers market, the Tustin Farmers Market. And 24 years ago, when I started selling at the farmers market, it was really easy, you know, like no competitions and no Korean selling Korean food. But now, of course, like when we actually put our application to the farmers market, like they said, oh yeah, there's like a two-year waitlist. I'm like, what? Two-year waitlist? Selling at the farmers market? So now it's really competitive. And but you know what? We love actually giving back to community too, because when we immigrate to the States and to Canada, actually I'm Canadian. And they, like, you know, we receive so much support, but the farmers market, you know, a lot of vendors and then like our customers, they have been helping us so much. And sometimes it's really, you know, it's not an easy, obviously, like a, you know, job or business, like the restaurant business. So we've never done that. So it's our first time. But when you start like, you know, like carrying the heavy, like a freezer and all the tents and all the equipment and then ovens and,
0: so
15: you know,
0: much, yeah.
15: So much. Like, you don't need to go to gym, actually. It's like every day workout, right? So a lot of time, like, should we just stop? Because the permits and then it's not cheap, you know,
0: yeah.
15: Like paying for the booth and everything. So we're like, should we stop? Like, are we making any money here, you know? But then, like, we just keep going and we just start from a small, you know, farmer's market. And now we're going to believe, actually, we're at the radio station, you know, and sharing our food with Austin and, you know, with everyone in, actually, in California. So this has been an amazing journey in 626. And we're at the, you know, Smorgasburg AAPI event, and then we're at the Culver City Farmers Market, and we're at the Cedars-Sinai Farmers Market, and now we might actually get into the Oceanside in San Diego, and we're going everywhere, you know.
0: A lot of places.
15: Like, yeah.
0: We're going to take a quick break.
15: Absolutely.
0: When we come back, we're going to try the other pockets they brought us. It's Air Talk Friday, Food Friday. I'm Austin Cross, talking with the fine folks at Hotok Korean Pocket Pancake. 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
0: 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Austin Cross with you. The folks from Hotok Korean Pocket Pancake are with me. I just had the bulgogi pocket, which was sweet, salty. It had the tang of the kimchi on top, the finish of the cilantro. It had the crispy onions, which contributed to it. Also juicy, but a crispy pocket. I mean, what an experience to have, Lisa Park, co-founder. It's so many great things in one.
15: Thank
0: and now
15: you.
0: This is the pork.
15: Yeah,
0: it's talk to me
15: J-U,
0: about
15: spicy pork.
0: Okay, and you gave me this is a warning, it might be spicy. You gave me the garlic gochujang. Magma.
15: Yes.
0: Okay, let's look at it really high. But you said this is closer to a Korean spicy.
15: Yeah, authentic Korean.
0: Talk to me about how this pork is prepared as I try a very small part of this so I don't burn myself up too much. How do you make this pork here?
15: Gonna stick to that. Pork.
0: They have Chef Leo Jung with this as well. Oh my gosh, that's so good.
15: Oh, yeah.
0: Okay, talk to me about the process, Chef, of how you make this pork.
14: Yeah, so we only get the the good part of the pork.
15: And we trim all the fat.
14: Yeah, all the fat.
0: New fat part.
14: Yeah. And then we marinate with the garlic and ginger, soy sauce, and the gochujang.
15: Gochujang? Yeah, don't share too much secret. Really
0: what is gochujang for people who might not know?
15: Yeah, it's actually Korean hot chili paste. And it has very like a unique actually flavor, kind of spicy, you know, like a Mexican food, they have like a salsa, you know, and we have the gochujang.
0: Yeah.
15: And then a lot of food actually made with gochujang. And then we put some plum extract because we don't put sugar because we actually care about the health too, right? Like, so actually we use a plum extract. I guess I shouldn't share, you know, too much recipe.
0: Somebody out there has got a notepad who said we're gonna do it. Can I just say that the pork is so tender, which I love. Like, you don't know what to expect sometimes. Pork super tender, salty, sweet. You really did choose the best parts of it too.
15: Absolutely.
0: And of course the kimchi goes with it so well.
15: Mm-hmm.
0: So if a person shows up to Hotok and you'll be at the 626 night market, is that tonight?
15: Yes, tonight, this weekend, tonight. Friday, Saturday, and Sunday, okay. 3 to 11.
0: 626 Market, you can find them there. If somebody shows up, how do they get the ultimate experience? How do they get a real taste of what you do there?
15: Absolutely. Like, so when the customers actually come to our booth, you know, of course, some people don't know anything about Korean food. They never experienced Korean food, right? So they're like, I don't know anything about like this food. Can you explain to us? And we tell them like, okay, the hotdog actually is a 10-hour fermented dough with a brown sugar filling inside. So it's like a sweet. And then you can choose the fillings like a bulgogi Korean barbecue beef because some people don't like spicy food, right? But if you like a little spicy, then you can try the chicken or spicy pork, so they can choose the fillings. And then like we ask them like, do you want the toppings like a cilantro, onions, and kimchi, you know? And some people don't like
0: I would
15: like,
0: say
15: the
0: yes
15: toppings.
0: Though,
15: like,
0: if they
15: of
0: do
15: course, right?
0: I think they should do all of them with
15: of
0: the
15: course
0: pork. Lisa Park, co-founder, Leo Jung, chef and owner of Hotok Korean Pocket Pancake at the 626 night market this weekend. Thank you both so much for coming
15: thank
0: out.
15: You so
14: thank
15: much
14: you very much.
0: It's Hair Talk Friday, Food Friday, Film Week's next.
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0: Here Now is coming up at 11. Democrats are divided. Republicans are using it as an attack line. But it turns out some swing voters in key states are open to socialism. We're going to talk about that. Fresh Air is coming up at noon. They're talking to poet and writer Clint Smith. He wrote about the distortions and how he was taught about slavery in his new book called How the Word is Passed. Stay with us all day here on LAist, 89.3.
19: 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The unpredictability of AI, that story on All Things Considered from NPR News.
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22: From the Moan Broadcast Center, this is Film Week. Welcome, I'm Larry Mantle with critics Maureen Lee Linker and Christy Lemire. The action adventure The End of Oak Street brings dinosaurs to suburban Detroit. Parents Anne Hathaway and Ewan McGregor work to protect their family from harm. Former school drama teacher Julia Hart co-wrote and directed Don't Say Good Luck. It's conceived around a high school performance of Waitress. Sunny Sandler and Melanie Lynskey star. We're listening to the finale of Waitress. And Willem Dafoe is a forgotten beat-era adjacent poet who's rediscovered by young New York City creatives, which reignites his passion for writing. Late fame co-stars Greta Lee. And writer-director Judd Apatow and director Michael Bonfiglio join me to talk about their documentary Mel Brooks, The 99-Year-Old Man. It's Film Week after NPR National News.
23: Live from NPR News in Washington, I'm Janine Herbst. Luigi Mangione has pleaded guilty to federal stalking charges in a New York courtroom today, connected to the shooting death of United Healthcare CEO Brian Thompson. NPR's Brian Mann was in the courtroom and has more.
24: Speaking in federal court, Luigi Mangione told the judge, "I knew what I was doing." He said, "I shot Mr. Thompson in Manhattan and he died." When the judge asked Luigi Mangione how he pleaded, Mangione said guilty. Sentencing in this case is now set for December According to the judge, the prosecution has recommended a sentence that would be more than 20 years behind bars, but the judge said repeatedly that the exact penalty that she hands down could be very different.
1: NPR's Brian Mann reporting from New York. Federal regulators have opened a probe into so-called mention markets. As NPR's Bobby Allen reports, it's a type of prediction market betting that allows people to wager on words spoken by the president, executives, and sportscasters during live and even sometimes pre-recorded events.
2: Mention markets have surged in popularity on sites like Kalshi and Polymarket, despite critics who say the markets are easy to rig. Now the Commodity Futures Trading Commission has opened a review of this type of betting as regulators determine if the markets are susceptible to manipulation. That's according to two sources with direct knowledge of the probe who were not authorized to speak publicly. In response, Kalshi has removed all mention markets for sports, where people were able to bet on whether a sportscaster would say things like MVP or jump shot or overtime. The new review follows the revelation that President Trump's teleprompter operator had been profiting off the president's words on Kalshi. Bobby Allen, NPR News.
1: Nigel Farage has regained his seat in the UK's parliament, beating fringe candidates led by a trash can wearing Comet in a special election. Farage is the leader of the Anti-Immigration Reform UK party and abruptly quit his seat last month amid an investigation into whether he failed to report a $6.7 million gift from an international crypto billionaire. He has denied any wrongdoing. Retail sales fell more than forecasters expected last month, and Pierre Scott Horsley reports.
3: Retail sales fell by 0.6% last month as consumers dialed back their spending on both cars and appliances. Internet sales also fell during July, partly because Amazon moved its Prime Day promotion up into June this year. Spending was also down at gas stations and grocery stores, which was mainly the result of lower prices. Spending at restaurants and clothing stores rose last month. Oil prices are mixed after two tankers from the United Arab Emirates were attacked while trying to cross the Strait of Hormuz. Retail gasoline prices showed little change overnight.
1: And Pierre Scott Horsley reporting. Wall Street is trading lower at this hour. 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
4: Live from LAS News, I'm Nereida Moreno. Good morning. A federal judge says LA's lead homelessness agency can apply for hundreds of millions of federal dollars this year. Aaron Schrenk has more.
5: Judge David O. Carter granted a preliminary injunction that allows the L.A. Homeless Services Authority to keep performing its federal responsibilities for the next few months. That means LASA stays in charge of applying for about $240 million in federal funding this year. In June, the Federal Housing Department suspended LASA from grant activity. The agency sued to overturn the suspension. Carter's ruling puts it on hold until late October. It doesn't resolve the larger dispute, which will be decided at trial in February. Aaron Schrank, LAist News.
4: Meanwhile, California lawmakers have said no to reintroducing the grizzly bear to the state. State Senator Laura Richardson of Inglewood had introduced a bill to study whether grizzlies can be brought back. They were exterminated by settlers and haven't been in the state since the 1920s. Our partners at CalMatters report that Native American tribes and environmental groups supported the bill, but ranchers and rural residents said California is now too populated to sustain another apex predator. And it's Food Friday, and Dine LA Restaurant Week kicks off today across the county. For the next 15 days, more than 400 restaurants in 84 neighborhoods are offering special prefix lunch and dinner menus. And it's all meant to be a way for locals and visitors to discover new neighborhoods and new dishes. The time now is 10:06.
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22: It's Film Week on LAist 89.3 in the LAist app. I'm Larry Mantle with film critics Christy Lemire, who co-hosts the Breakfast All Day YouTube and podcast series, and Maureen Lee Linker, LAist film critic and also freelance journalist, formerly of Entertainment Weekly. She's written for Gold Derby, the LA Times, the Hollywood Reporter, and is a three-time novelist with her book set in the golden age of Hollywood. Up first is the action-adventure The End of Oak Street, starring Anne Hathaway and Ewan McGregor. The film's written and directed by David Robert Mitchell. Christy, please start us on the end of Oak Street.
7: This is sort of the perfect end of summer movie, right? We're in this in-between space right now between the blockbusters of the summer and all the big prestigious fall festival stuff that's coming. This is a perfect going back to school, end of summer movie. And it takes place in the summer of 1982, which is very important in terms of all of the influences on this movie. So it is set on this idyllic cul-de-sac in suburban Detroit. And they establish very efficiently with song choices and like the activities. Like this is a happy, joyful suburb. It's a safe place. And the family, which is Anne Hathaway, Ewan McGregor, and their kids played by Maisie Stella and Christian Convery, have what looks like a nice, happy life on the outside. One day, they wake up, and there are dinosaurs roaming their neighborhood. They don't really explain how this happens. The how is not as important as how this family responds. And we learn that there's some friction in this family, there's some instability, and it's how do they come together to survive, to fight these dinosaurs and survive. This is the best Spielberg movie of the summer because you've got dinosaurs and suburbia and the possibility of divorce. Summer of 82 is when E.T. came out. And it very much draws on all that. J.J. Abrams is a producer on this, who is, of course, worshipful of Spielberg. It's a lot of fun. It's got some tonal shifts that don't always work. But I like Anne Hathaway and sort of this, you know, this more kind of physical role. The Maisie Stella, who plays the daughter, is excellent. She was in a great film called My Old Ass. You see My Old Ass?
8: I've heard it's really fantastic.
7: That was great. She was great. And Christian Convery is a great young actor, too. So everyone's good in this. And the effects are really, really good. Like, it feels like an indie, but with high-tech visual effects. The writer-director, David Robert Mitchell, has made four films now, and they're all totally different from each other. He made a horror movie called It Follows. He made Under the Silver Lake, which was this kind of shaggy noir set in L.A. He made a film called The Myth of the American Sleepover, which is excellent. But they all have this kind of like wistful, nostalgic suburban vibe to them, and that definitely exists here, too. It's a lot of fun. If you want just escapism, this will do that for you.
22: And it's rated PG-13, so family-friendly, it sounds like, or not.
7: It's violent.
8: It's pretty scary.
7: People get eaten.
8: Yes.
22: Okay. The end of Oak Street. Maureen?
8: Yeah, I completely agree with Christy. This is utterly ridiculous. I mean, there were times where dramatic things were happening. Christy and I happened to sit next to each other during this, where we were giggling because it was just so absurd. But in that ridiculousness, it is so much fun. It's very derivative, clearly trying to sort of riff on early 80s Spielberg in the same way that E.T. is not really about an alien, but about how Elliot is responding to his parents' divorce. And Close Encounters isn't about an alien. It's about this man feeling alienated from his family and people. This is using dinosaurs and the ways that this family needs to come together to tell its story. And so the dinosaurs are a lot of fun, but they're not necessarily the purpose. And it just really revels in and enjoys that fact. Ewan McGregor is probably the dorkiest I've ever seen him. He's really this like sweet, backpedaling suburban dad. And Anne Hathaway, yeah, a lot more action than we're used to seeing her do. Probably her most action since Catwoman, actually. And she really can wield a rifle here. And it's a lot of fun to watch. And I also appreciated that, you know, of course, we're used to seeing dinosaurs on screen at this point. Jurassic Park sort of set the bar for that and all the variations of that franchise. I love that they went to this continually evolving scientific idea that dinosaurs are closer to birds than reptiles. So a lot of the dinosaurs in this film have feathers and they're very brightly colored. And I thought that was a really different take on seeing dinosaurs on screen. So that was a fun little twist. But yeah, in much the same way that Super 8 was sort of J.J. Abrams' ode to those classic Spielberg blockbusters, this is David Robert Mitchell's version of that, sort of a mashup of E.T. and Jurassic Park in a sense. And yeah, it's It's kind of trash, but it's really fun trash.
7: Yeah, and some very cool camera movements, but also some that are extremely distracting. There's a whole scene where he just alternates between different split diopter shots. And I'm a sucker for that kind of shot. So just to explain for our listeners, yeah. It's where the stuff in the foreground and the background are both in focus, which is not how your eye works. And it's intentionally disorienting. De Palma, this is a favorite De Palma go-to move. There's a whole scene where they're sitting on the living room floor, all four of them in the family, and just back and forth and back and forth between different split diopter shots. And after a while, I'm like, come on already. The novelty of this has long since worn off. And what is the narrative purpose of that choice?
8: Well, it's interesting that you bring that up because that makes me think of the Jaws shot of...
7: Scheider.
8: Yeah, the shot of Scheider on the beach where it's like zooming and tracking out at the same time and your focus is moving around. So to me, I don't know that there's a narrative purpose so much as this guy really likes Spielberg as a filmmaker and wants to emulate his techniques.
9: The End of Oak Street, rated PG-13 in wide release. Don't Say Good Luck is a musical starring Sunny Sandler and Melanie Lynskey. Julia Hart directed and co-wrote the film. Maureen.
8: So this is a delightful little family melodrama. Sunny Sandler, who is Adam Sandler's daughter, plays Sophie Barenbaum, who is a high school student who, when we meet her, her biggest problem in life is all the things that are problems for high school students. So the boy she has a crush on, what part she's going to get in the school musical. Her high school is doing Waitress, which interestingly is not currently available for high schools to do. Oh. So hopefully that may like push the rights forward for schools. But she ends up, even though she is a younger student, she ends up being cast as the lead, Jenna, and going through this really transformative experience with the show at the same time that her mom, played by Melanie Lynskey, is dealing with the return of her cancer and the family trying to decide how much to tell the kids, how much to keep from them, particularly as she's working on this show and the family not wanting to distract her from the experience she's having there. And it's a really beautiful, heartfelt love letter to high school drama programs and to the ways that those bonds and the things that we learn about ourselves in a program like that are so important to who we become as people. And it's really becomes Sophie's touchstone as she starts learning more and more about her mom's illness. And it becomes a touchstone for the entire family that she's getting to have this experience. And a lot of what Jenna, the main character in Waitress, is going through is similar, or if not the same as what Sophie's going through, invoking a lot of the same emotions. And she's having to sort of draw on her own family drama to find the work on stage. And I just love Julia Hart. She likes making movies about young people. She did the Stargirl movies. She's married to Jordan Horowitz, who produced La La Land. He of the infamous holding up the Moonlight card at the Oscars with the Best Picture snafu. And she's just really dedicated to making these beautiful movies about women and teenage girls and the sort of vagaries of their internal lives. And I feel like the ways that it invokes Waitress, it uses a ton of the score, like unlike any other.
9: Interesting. So it's like a hybrid of Waitress and the movie that
8: like
9: wraps around.
8: There are
9: around
8: whole musical numbers in it, which you don't expect. And she does such a beautiful job bringing those to life.
9: Don't Say Good Luck is the film we're talking about. Christy?
7: Yeah, and She Used to Be Mine is such a hard song to sing.
8: So
7: oh
8: hard.
7: My God. And like, and just in and of itself, it is such a lump in your throat kind of song. You know, Sarah Bareilles, such a beautiful job with it. But like, to put it in this setting is even more emotional. I was thinking about you the whole time I was watching this, Maureen, because I know that you love musical theater and high school drama and you're very jazz hands. I just knew you were going to be so into it. So I'm glad to see that you loved it too. Sunny Sandler is a really good young actress. And it's a trip to see that Happy Madison Productions title card in front of a movie that is so sensitive and so gentle. But you're right, Julia Hart has a wonderful touch with telling women's stories, whether it's this or Fast Color or I'm Your Woman. There's real care and real tenderness to them. And Sunny Sandler is asked to rise to the occasion dramatically, technically. She has to be funny, which she can be, but also really draw on deep emotions. Her scenes with Melanie Lynskey are really moving. Melanie Lynskey is always just wonderful. Just a great, genuine, authentic presence. Those scenes are great. Just the day in, day out of high school here feels very very true. So yeah, it's a really lovely, sweet, funny movie, and it gets a lot right about the high school experience, but it's got some deep emotions as well. So yeah, if you were in high school drama too, maybe you'll like it.
9: Don't Say Good Luck is rated PG-13 and it's streaming on Netflix. Late Fame, a comedic drama starring Willem Dafoe and Greta Lee. Kent Jones directed. Sammy Birch is the screenwriter. Christy.
7: Yeah, Sammy Birch also did May December for Todd Haynes recently with Julianne Moore and Charles Melton. This is a very different kind of movie, although it does have some big age differences in the romance at the center here, I guess. Willem Dafoe is totally lovely and charming in this very understated role as this longtime New Yorker who was once this very celebrated poet. He's not really a beat poet, but he's kind of adjacent. He's maybe a few years after, but though he knew all those guys, and that gives him some cachet. But for the last, 30 plus years, he's worked at a post office and has a very quiet life living in New York. This group of young trust fund kids with great aspirations of a bygone New York of writers and poets and singers, it's all very romantic, they seize on his work and they invite him into their circle and they all refer to one another by their last names. It's very pretentious. But he begins to think okay, maybe I can be a viable creative force once more. And among them is Greta Lee, who is this obviously very glamorous diva. She's putting on this whole character of, you know, who she is, and she waltzes into a room and the whole energy changes, and it's kind of a cool performance for Greta Lee because it's really different, I think, from what we know of her.
9: Yeah, she's so understated typically.
7: Right, and coolly in command on a show like The Morning Show, for example, or like her work in Past Lives, what she does in a quiet, understated way can be powerful. But here she gets to be a grand diva of the stage, and that's kind of fun to watch with the costumes and all that. It's about, you know, finding your creative spark and maybe figuring that you're still viable. And I like the New York that it invokes, and it just feels kind of intimate and grounded. And I like that it's a lovely Willem Dafoe performance.
9: I was going to say, it sounds like a terrific vehicle for him, just for him to, you know, exercise his chops. What did you think, Maureen?
8: I agree. Willem Dafoe is really the standout here, and it's an opportunity for him to kind of delve back into the world that he came from, because he really came up in this indie New York theater scene in the late 70s and the 80s. And so I think he's bringing some of that past history into this role.
9: And he was in some really experimental stuff, as I understand, way out there.
8: Extremely odd. So it was sort of fun seeing him dip his toes back into that space, knowing that about him. Greta Lee, I found her a bit off-putting, to be honest. She's really going for this sort of Sally Bowles-esque put on. I mean, she even does like a number with a German accent. She's clearly trying to kind of be Liza Minnelli in Cabaret. And it's obviously meant to be a put on, and you do get a brief moment of seeing the real person underneath. But I did find it a bit cloying and over the top. And it's just a very interesting movie and sort of the ways it juxtaposes Willem Dafoe's poet character and his very deep, real feelings about all these things in his life and the totally BS aspirations of these rich kids and the fact that they don't actually want to write. They don't actually have any real poetry or work. They just want to be thought of as writers, as this kind of intellectual Algonquin round table kind of group, when none of them have the capacity to do that. They just have a lot of money.
9: We're talking about Late Fame, the comedic drama starring Willem Dafoe and Greta Lee, Kent Jones directing. The film's unrated. You can see it at Lemley's Royal Theater in West Los Angeles. It's Film Week on LAist 89.3 and the LAist app with critics Christy Lemire and Maureen Lee Linker, the recently engaged Maureen. And where did John propose to you? Film lovers will love this.
8: He proposed in front of the Clark Gable building on the Sony lot, which was MGM back in the day. So
9: can't beat that.
8: Yeah.
9: That's terrific. We'll continue on Film Week on LAist 89.3 and on the app. We're back in 1 minute.
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22: 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The comedic crime drama The Wrong Girl stars Kristen Stewart and Alia Shawkat. The film is written and directed by Dylan Meyer. Christy, The Wrong Girls.
7: Yeah, Dylan Meyer is Kristen Stewart's wife, and this is her feature debut. And there's a great Shaggy quality to it where it feels like they kind of all got together and like did this thing that was a joke to them. And maybe if you're also stoned, like the characters are, you'll be on their wavelength. It is a very amusing stoner comedy of like these buddies who are aimless and they get into all kinds of shenanigans. They're both perpetually high all the time, Kristen Stewart and Alia Shawkat. They're living in Los Angeles, and through a mistaken identity thing, they stumble upon this briefcase with these vials that they think are some kind of cool hallucinogenic drug. They might be more than that, but it gives them telepathic powers, and so they can like hear people's thoughts and move stuff with their minds. They can hear their cats talking, and the cats are voiced by Seth Rogen and Kumail Nanjiani. It's a really great supporting cast. You know, it's got Tony Hale, Kate McKinnon, Lakeith Stanfield. There are some very, very funny ideas here that get absolutely beaten to death. It becomes so repetitive and the pacing is so sluggish. But again, like if you're high, I'm not suggesting that you should be, but if you are, I suspect that you will enjoy it more than I did. I was sober, but I really do love that friendship between Kristen Stewart and Alia Shawkat. It's sort of in the vein of like Bill and Ted and Romeo and Michelle. Like no matter what happens, no matter what bizarre adventures they get themselves into, they're always going to support each other, and there's a great banter and a great loving friendship between them, and that's great. It's an amusing LA movie, but yeah, this is it's a vibe.
22: The Wrong Girls, in wide release, rated R. If These Walls Could Rock is the story of the Sunset Marquee Hotel. The documentary is directed by Tyler Meesom and Craig A. Williams. Maureen.
8: So this is a documentary that is about a place. It's about this hotel that became sort of this legendary hangout for rock stars after it opened in the early 1960s. And it traces it from its openings and its beginnings all the way up through today. If you are coming to this documentary for sex, drugs, and rock and roll, which presumably is why you would want to watch this, you may be disappointed in that every time they get close to telling a juicy story, their subjects say, no, I can't talk about that, or I can't name names, or no, that's not appropriate. So it stays very tame. Any of the stories that they do get into are probably ones that you've heard before or just aren't all that salacious. It has a great lineup of subjects: Bruce Springsteen, which is the reason I decided to watch it, Ringo Starr, Billy Bob Thornton, who's sort of the honorary mayor of the hotel and has lived there on and off for over 20 years. But it is based on a book that was co-written by his director, Craig A. Williams, and Mark Rosenthal. Mark is the owner and president of the company that runs the hotel, and his father founded and opened the hotel. And so there's a lot of focus on them and sort of the business side of things. And it's honest about who they are, but it can also be quite self-aggrandizing and is a little bit too focused on their story as opposed to probably the wild stories that people may be coming to this documentary looking for.
22: And the book was the same title as the film, and it sounds like If These Walls Could Rock, there's not a lot of the talk that would illuminate.
8: Exactly. I mean, you hear about sort of wild parties in very general terms, but you don't get any of those sort of maybe Hollywood Babylon-esque stories that you may anticipate coming into this. It's a much more down the middle story of how this hotel came to be and why it still exists.
9: If These Walls Could Rock is unrated and it's available for home viewing. Six, the musical Live is capturing a live performance at London's Vaudeville Theatre, starring the six original West End performers in Six, the musical. Maureen, what did you think of the capturing of this for theatrical showing?
8: Yeah, so I've seen this twice on stage, once in London and once on Broadway, and this is in its London home, which I think was a really smart decision because it's a smaller scale play. It's the six wives of Henry VIII reimagined as pop stars, each telling their stories of the divorce, beheaded, died, divorce, beheaded, survived. And I think this lends itself really well to the pro shot approach because in essence, it really is more of a pop concert than it is a full scale Broadway musical with a capital B. And so it really kind of feels more like a concert film than anything else where you're following the women singing and you're really holding close-ups on them. And you get the sense of the audience and the audience participation and response, which is all very fun and raucous. And I think it's a really great opportunity to capture what this show is at its best. It very much started as a fringe show, and I think you can still feel that in its DNA. And this pro shot really captures that essence of it and gives you the opportunity to feel this in its purest form, as opposed to maybe the more trussed up version that made its way to New York.
9: Now, you use the term pro shot. What does that mean?
8: Oh, it means that it's a professional shoot of a stage production. So it's a term that you would use for the Hamilton film adaptation for Hadestown, which came out a couple of weeks ago, and they're becoming more and more common. And I'm glad there are because, you know, theater can sometimes be really inaccessible, and it's great that people are getting the opportunity to see these plays in a different way.
9: Well, it's funny because on Wednesday's Air Talk, I had in leaders of local regional theater, and we talked about this very issue of capturing on video for people who couldn't get to the theater what the economic opportunities for widening distribution. These are, of course, huge production. I mean, big commercial shows
8: sure.
9: We're talking about, but there, I'm sure, is other potential. Six, the musical Live. Christy?
7: I have also seen Six. I saw it at the Pantages earlier this year.
9: Yeah.
7: And the things I like about it still exist here, of course, and the things I think are its weaknesses also exist. It's 80 minutes long as a show. It feels very drawn out to get to 80 minutes. Like, they keep singing the same song over and over again in slightly different forms. Like, the last three songs
8: yes.
7: are all the same song. But then there's such incredible talent on display. All six of these actresses are so good. In particular, Natalie Paris as Jane Seymour and Amy Atkinson as Catherine Howard. They're just incredible vocalists. And the thing with seeing this on a big screen is that you can really appreciate the detail that goes into the costuming. Mm. And like, I noticed this time that they have little holsters around their waist to hold their microphones so they can like put the mic in there and then dance and then grab it and sing some more. That their nail polish matches whatever their outfit is. Things like that. And just to see little choreography details, like little exchanges, like eye contact. Like, I love that this allows you to do that. The Hadestown that we have in theaters now is exquisite and thrilling. And I love that folks are getting the chance to see more and more of these shows. Yeah, Six is fun. Yeah, it is a concert. And that's probably a good way to see this. But there's also like a 10-minute thing beforehand. Did you have that too on when you saw it? It's almost like a DVD extra.
8: No, oh. I didn't see that.
7: Okay.
8: That's interesting.
7: Yeah. So when I saw it, they had like, it feels like a DVD extra where they're interviewing all six women. It's a whole, you know, behind the scenes of, we began as an Edinburgh Fringe show and look, now we're all friends and look, people love it. And, but I mean, the fan fervor is real.
8: It's wild.
9: Six, the musical Live, filmed of the stage production from the West End of London. Liz Clare is the director. It's rated PG-13 in select theaters. The drama Union County stars Will Poulter and Noah Centineo. The film's written and directed by Adam Meeks. Christy?
7: This feels like a throwback to me to like 90s Sundance movies where super handsome actors will get all grungy in the service of like real serious art. And also the inclusion of real people in the cast because yes, Will Poulter and Noah Centineo are in this, but a lot of the folks around them are real people who have been part of this adult addiction recovery program that these two guys are in. So it takes place in rural Ohio. Will Poulter and Noah Centineo are foster brothers, former foster brothers, who have both spent time behind bars for drug crimes. And they are both now trying to make a go of it and establish a life. And that begins with meetings, and that begins with sober living houses. And Will Poulter's character is the more introverted, kind of circumspect, kind of quiet of the two, and Noah Centineo is the wild card. And there's this quiet tension from the very beginning of, like, you know that these two guys getting back together again is not going to be good. Like, they're supposed to be helping each other, but whatever that bad influence was that got them in trouble in the beginning probably has not been something that they've worked through sufficiently. So there's great tension. But everybody that is around them in this program, like, they're all real people. And so I think the authenticity of that was quite effective, and both actors are really good. Will Poulter's great in this. You know, I think it's meaningful and sincere.
9: We're talking about Union County. Maureen.
8: Yeah, it seems like Adam Meeks has a really personal connection to this material.

0: the sort of psychological things that these people are going through. It's a lot quieter than that. And a really remarkable portrait of this court-mandated drug rehab program, which is a real program, and as Christy said, features a lot of the actual participants in the film, and I think just gives you a very clear-cut image of how hard recovery and sobriety are, but also shows you how much these state programs are really trying to help and the resources they're trying to offer and what a difference they can make in people's lives. And Will Poulter definitely carries the film and gives such a beautiful, understated performance here.
1: Union County, the film, written and directed by Adam Meeks. It's unrated. You can see it at Landmark's New Art Theater in West Los Angeles. And the historical drama, The Brink of War, stars Jeff Daniels, Jared Harris, J.K. Simmons, Hope Davis, quite the cast. It's written and directed by Michael Russell Gunn. Christy?
2: Jeff Daniels is Ronald Reagan. Jared Harris is Mikhail Gorbachev. This is recreating, quote unquote, the meeting that they had in Reykjavik in 1986 to try to end the Cold War, to try to create some kind of nuclear disarmament. And it feels like it's very staid and stagey. It feels like a play. A lot of it is just these two guys in a lot of facial makeup sitting at a table giving information dumps about the Cold War and just explaining everything out there. Angel Studios very recently did Young Washington, which was a little more rousing and cinematic, but also was people sitting there explaining history to you. And that's what this is. Brana Katic as Raisa Gorbachev gets like a rare chance to give like an impassioned kind of fun showy role. When this movie leaves the house in Reykjavik where the two of them met and goes out into Iceland, it picks up a bit in terms of its energy and its life. It is kind of quaint to think about the idea of world leaders meeting in this way with, I don't know, good intentions and with people surrounding them who are capable. Like J.K. Simmons plays Secretary of State George Shultz, and the discussions that he and Reagan have are very much like explaining things to us as if we are middle school kids and we're learning about history and the Cold War. But there's a quaint idea of people who are really concerned and capable trying to do the right thing for the betterment of humanity. Also, the idea of Reykjavik being like desolate and having no infrastructure, like no rental cars, not being the tourist destination that it is now. So,
1: where now millions of people go there because of the beauty. The Brink of War is rated PG. It's in wide release. I hope you'll join us for our next Film Week screening. It's at the Frida Cinema next weekend, Saturday, August 22nd, 7 o'clock, for the Michael Mann film Collateral, which takes us through the streets of Greater Los Angeles. Tom Cruise in a villainous role. Jamie Foxx, the cab driver, who's forced to take him around for a night in LA. I'll be joined by our Film Week critics Claudia Puig and Tim Cogshell for a post-screening conversation. We hope you can join us. We do have tickets left, but not a lot. You can get them at laist.com/events. I hope to see you at the Frida Cinema in Santa Ana next Saturday night for our next Film Week screening, Michael Mann's Collateral. It's Film Week on LAist, 89.3 in the LAist app. Coming up, we talk about the multi-Emmy nominated documentary on Mel Brooks, streaming on HBO Max, that to come in just 90 seconds.
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0: It's Film Week on LAist 89.3 in the LAist app. I'm Larry Mantle. That the fanfare from the 1974 trailblazing comedy Blazing Saddles by Mel Brooks, who also, in addition to the films in which he starred, wrote, directed, and produced, became a very successful songwriter. And we heard some of his compositions going back to Blazing Saddles all through his career. This is all deeply detailed in the acclaimed two-part, nearly four-hour HBO Max documentary, Mel Brooks, the 99-year-old man. Since then, Brooks has turned 100. Our Film Week critics raved about this HBO Max documentary earlier this year, co-directed by Judd Apatow and Michael Bonfiglio. Apatow, of course, the hugely successful writer and director of such movies as Knocked Up, Trainwreck, and The 40-Year-Old Virgin. Bonfiglio's also collaborated with Apatow on previous documentaries, including George Carlin's American Dream. They're both with us on Film Week to talk about the six Emmy nominations for the Mel Brooks documentary two-part series that they've done. Those Emmy nominations include Outstanding Documentary, Outstanding Directing for a Documentary, plus Picture Editing, Sound Mixing, Sound Editing, and Music Composition. Judd and Mike, thank you both so much for joining us today on Film Week.
1: Great to be here.
2: Thanks for having us.
0: Judd, let me just ask you first, you are the interviewer here as well. Was it at all intimidating for you to spend so much time with Brooks in his home, knowing that he'd have the power to bring this to a close at any time? And you know, this is a man who's done probably thousands of interviews in his life, many of which we see. Was this scary at all for you going in?
1: Well, it was very, very intimidating because I think Mel has made a point of presenting this persona of Mel Brooks, who is brash and hilarious, and I think that we haven't really seen a lot of him with his guard down, not trying to be funny, just speaking from his heart. So I was aware that this wasn't necessarily something he was excited to do, because I'm basically saying to him, hey, give us all the stuff you didn't want to give the rest of your life. And he slowly warmed to it, but we had to be careful when we did the interviews. I didn't try to inundate him with an enormous amount of tough questions. I had to pick my moments. So he would tell us a lot of really funny stories, and then when I felt like he was in a good mood, I would ask him about something more difficult, and then not really hang in it for too long. And then as we did more and more interviews, he got more comfortable talking about difficult times.
0: Those times, including his childhood experiences and military experiences with anti-Semitism and how he responded to that. And Judd, I found so interesting him talking about his Jewish identity, because it's been so much at the center of his humor and coming up, you know, with that whole Catskills historic school of comedy. But here he gets into more, you know, what it's his identity has meant to him at a more serious level. And I wonder, how did that strike you in this conversation, his openness to discuss that?
1: Well, he's interesting because he's Jewish, not from a very religious point of view, but from a cultural point of view. I think that he is almost the essence of a kind of Jewish humor, but it's definitely not through the prism of somebody who's deeply practicing the religion. So I think in his mind, he doesn't even think that's what he's doing. He's just trying to be funny in the way that he's funny. But, you know, what is Jewish about it is asking a lot of questions, being bold and funny about things that are about a lot of pain, and attacking power structures which, you know, keep people down. He's always punching up, you know, in his comedy.
0: And we'll talk a little bit more how directly he addresses racism, going back to Blazing Saddles, his films which have had a lot of political content and social commentary, but he gets through with very pointed satire. Mike, I want to ask you about the influence of Sid Caesar in your show of shows. I've had, you know, over the years, the opportunity to interview many of the writers on that show. I interviewed Caesar himself and Imogene Coca. I've interviewed Carl Reiner, Neil Simon, Larry Gelbart, Mel Tolkien. So all of them have told incredible stories about this. But one of the things I loved about the work that you and Judd did in this documentary is give a sense of how important this show is in American comedic history. And with so much footage to, you know, to go through from this early television series and its successor, how did you make the selections of what to include and the skits which would really point to the talent of Caesar and the breakthroughs in their sketches?
2: Yeah, I mean, it's such an influential work, and they really were kind of figuring out how comedy would work on television because the medium was so new that when the show actually first started, it was called the Admiral Broadway Review, sponsored by Admiral Televisions, and they canceled it because they had to put, it was so popular that they put all their resources into making more televisions to sell more. So they were really kind of figuring out, like, what is TV comedy? And then, you know, so there's so many different types of sketches and so much different kinds of comedy on your show of shows. We were kind of looking for things that you could understand quickly without sketches playing out for long periods of time. Because, you know, we didn't want to take you out too far away from Mel's story, and things that really showcased Sid Caesar's mimicry talents and his, you know, verbal alacrity and the breadth of his humor and his, like, really unique, talent. But it was really fun to go back and look at all of those shows, and, it's just such a rich, almost forgotten kind of important piece of comedy history.
0: And yet Caesar's, his talent comes through in these clips that you showed. I enjoyed that as much as any part of this documentary, along with the things that, you know, Brooks really spent time talking about. Mike, I'm wondering, as we hear about the conflict with the producer of your show of shows when Caesar pays Brooks out of his own pocket to be a part of the writing staff, at least initially. But as time goes on, Brooks is fighting the powers that be at Warner Brothers over Blazing Saddle and all the scenes they wanted deleted or cut from the film, etc. You know, what's your sense of how he develops his confidence to push back on these areas where he's totally going for broke and doing things that other people would not have risked?
2: I think it's just part of who he is, but certainly on Blazing Saddles, I think that they had a sense that there was nothing to lose. I mean, Mel had come off of The Producers and The 12 Chairs, and The Producers had some success. It won an Oscar for Best Original Screenplay, but it wasn't particularly a commercial success at all. And then The 12 Chairs was neither a critical nor commercial success. So when Mel made Blazing Saddles, I think he sort of felt like, this is my last chance at making a movie. And if it doesn't work, then I'll probably never get to make another movie. And he really just went for broke. And I think that drove him as much as anything of, I've got nothing to lose. Let me just try everything that I think is funny. And he struck gold because it really, that completely unleashed Mel, it connected with audiences, and it's just so enduringly funny.
0: We're talking with the Emmy-nominated co-directors of Mel Brooks, the 99-year-old man, who since has turned 100, on HBO Max. The two-part streaming documentary, nearly 4 hours, devoted to the life and work of the great Mel Brooks. It includes the challenges of getting The Producers made, how it was received. There's a terrific anecdote about what the screening was like when hardly anyone was in the audience for it, and how it took a long time for the film really to be championed by others. I didn't realize, Mike, that Peter Sellers, with that, what, two-page ad that he took out on behalf of The Producers, cared about it so much that he really got attention to it in a way it hadn't on its release.
2: He really did. Any success of that movie, in terms of people taking notice of it, can be attributed to Peter Sellers. Someone had a print of it, and Peter Sellers screened it privately and was just absolutely blown away, thought it was the funniest thing ever, and loved it so much that he took out two-page ads in Variety and the other trades, telling people that this is just the funniest movie of all time and they have to see it. And so that breathed a new life into its theatrical run and probably led to its Oscar nomination and win. And any success that it had was largely attributed to Peter Sellers.
0: Here you have this bookend of the producers, the Zero Mostel starring film, of course, going back the very roots in Jewish comedy, all the way through a kind of remaking of the Broadway musical with its adaptation as the producers, Mike, which, I mean, that's a remarkable arc and everything that happens in between.
2: Yeah, I mean, 35 years after the movie comes out and is not really much of a hit, Mel in his 70s has this whole new version of his career and makes the biggest Broadway musical of all time. It still holds the record for the most Tony Awards, and it's still produced all over the place, and it's just such an enduring classic. So, you know, in later in life, Mel continued to reinvent himself and make us laugh and entertain us, and he wrote all the songs. I mean, it's really just extraordinary.
0: It's amazing, and yeah, the lyrics and the music, and his drumming comes through, and his background as a drummer. Joining us, Michael Bonfiglio, co-director, executive producer, Emmy nominated for the two-part HBO Max documentary Mel Brooks, the 99-year-old man. Mike's gonna run, but continuing when we come back from the break, co-director Judd Apatow, also executive producer of Mel Brooks, the 99-year-old man. It's Film Week on LAist, 89.3 in the LAist app. We're back in 1 minute.
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0: It's Film Week on LAist 89.3 and the LAist app. I'm Larry Mantle with Judd Apatow, of course, the acclaimed director of so many terrific comedies, including The 40-Year-Old Virgin, Knocked Up, Trainwreck, and others. But he's also a successful documentarian, collaborating with Michael Bonfiglio, who was just with us in our earlier segment. Their latest work, which came out early this year, now Emmy-nominated, 6 honors for Mel Brooks, the 99-year-old man. Judd, let's talk about what drives Brooks, because I think you see someone who needs to perform at all times. You alluded earlier to the fact that, you know, he's a storyteller. He's always on. You're trying to get behind that to get a much more intimate, personal sense. Well, who is this guy and what really animates him? After all this time you spent interviewing him, what do you feel you learned about him that you didn't know coming into the project?
1: I think I didn't really understand his journey into comedy and also the era after he was on your show of shows. I mean, he started, you know, working at one of those nightclubs at, you know, one of the resorts in New York. And he was friends with Sid Caesar. So when Sid Caesar got this show, he brought him on. And I don't even think he was a credited writer. I think he was somebody that Sid paid for. out of his own pocket. And then, you know, he's working with a lot of very intellectual comedy writers like Larry Gilbart and Mel Tolkien. And he was very insecure. And he said that he used to throw up from imposter syndrome. And he started going to analysis 5 days a week to deal with it. And I'm sure he had a lot to deal with. He grew up in the Depression. He was in World War II, you know, when he was a really young person. And at some point, he said to Sid Caesar, you know, I asked for a promotion. His therapist said, you need to ask for a promotion just to show yourself that you have self-esteem. And when he told Sid Caesar he didn't get it, Sid Caesar said to the boss, if you don't give him the promotion, then I'm going to give it to him and I'm not going to be happy about it. You know, and that's how he got it. And then that's how he got credit. So, you know, here's a guy who was our most brilliant comedy writer, you know, spending years in a panic that he wasn't any good. And then later, after your show of shows ended, and it was a very lucrative job for Mel, suddenly he wasn't making much money at all. He was punching up a Jerry Lewis movie, which he really did not enjoy, but he had a sense of destiny that he was going to make a movie and he was going to have a breakthrough creatively in movies. And I feel like that's what really drove him, is just this sense that something breakthrough and great was going to happen to him in his career.
0: What made him have the confidence to be a performer, a star in his films, when he'd been a writer, when he'd been a director, when he'd had people like Gene Wilder and Zero Mostel who were front and center? What do you think gave him the confidence that he could be the leading guy on screen?
1: Yeah, it's hard to know, because I think he... he wasn't a star on your show of shows. He was a writer. It's not like they threw him in sketches because they found him such a funny person around the office that they had to get him on screen. That had not happened to him. So when the show ended, him and Carl Reiner would, you know, do shtick at parties. And one of the shticks they did was a sketch that Carl never could get on the show, which was a reporter interviewing a 2,000-year-old man. And it would crack people up at parties. And then one day Steve Allen saw it and said, let me record this for you. It's so funny. And they recorded it, and it became just this monster hit. But before then, Mel Brooks wasn't a performer. And he was just a writer and a songwriter. And suddenly he became a star. And then, you know, he was directing movies, and in the beginning he wasn't putting himself in the movies. Then slowly, you know, he gave himself a little part in 12 Chairs. And then when he did Blazing Saddles, he made himself the mayor, I believe, and was very funny. And then they just kept growing each time out. But he was performing on The Tonight Show and telling stories, and he became... you know, someone that people thought of as a hilarious talk show host guest.
0: Quite the raconteur. And those stories, you show him in many different contexts, which is fascinating over the years. And his improvisational ability is huge. How much of the 2,000-year-old man was improvised versus, you know, workshopped between Reiner and Brooks?
1: I don't know if anyone truly knows. My assumption would be that Carl would be the person who kind of remembered the funny things Mel said and would try to lead him to them, but then throw him huge curveballs and try to put him in a corner where he knew he didn't have any pre-written material to see what he would say. So I think it was a game between them about how to do it. I assume when they were on TV, they knew the basic bits they were going for, but that Mel would always drift.
0: The friendship between Reiner and Brooks is central in this film. You hear people, including Mel Brooks's family members, the late Rob Reiner, who's very prominent in this documentary, who we sadly lost, talking about his father's and Brooks's relationship. A funny story about little Rob Reiner meeting Mel Brooks in their home for the first time. And this documentary revealing that for a considerable time after Carl Reiner's passing, that Brooks would go to Reiner's home just as the two of them had done each night, and eat their dinner on a TV tray and watch television. Brooks did that by himself at Reiner's home, even after Reiner's passing. So much personal material, terrific present-day interview of Mel Brooks, as well as archival footage. Thank you so much for joining us and talking about what was clearly a labor of love, as much as making sure this piece of record of Mel Brooks was created as well. Thank you for joining us.
1: Thank you so much. Great talking to you.
0: Six-time Emmy nominations for Mel Brooks, The 99-Year-Old Man, co-directed by Judd Apatow and Michael Bonfiglio. It's Film Week on LAist 89.3 and the LAist app. I'm Larry Mantle. Thank you so much for joining us. Have a great weekend.
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9: Good morning, Nerida Moreno with you. Here and Now is next, then at 12, it's Fresh Air. Poet and writer Clint Smith grew up surrounded by monuments commemorating slave owners and Confederate leaders. 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
13: From NPR and WBUR Boston, I'm Scott Tong.
14: I'm Deborah Becker. It's Here and Now. Coming up, the Navy sends a new aircraft carrier to the Middle East as complaints mount about conditions aboard the USS Abraham Lincoln.
13: Also, swing voters in the swing state of Nevada say they're open to socialist candidates.
15: It pushes towards, you know, communism a little bit, but they're at least looking at ways to make sure everybody's equal.
13: Plus, we check in on a key U.S. Senate race.
16: The New Hampshire Senate race is just as important as any of these other crucial must-win states for both parties nationwide.
14: And amid images of very skinny celebrities, a new generation of parents grapples with how to talk about body image.
17: I was like, well, am I supposed to be talking about this? Does this make it worse?
13: The news is first.
18: Live from NPR News in Washington, I'm Janine Herbst. In New York, Luigi Mangione has pleaded guilty to federal stalking charges connected to the death of UnitedHealthcare CEO Brian Thompson. In federal court today, the 28-year-old admitted to stalking and shooting Thompson on a Manhattan sidewalk in 2024. Prosecutor Jamie McDonald.
19: This was not a spontaneous act of violence. It was deliberate, calculated, and premeditated.
18: Mangione was charged in both federal and state court and was set to face state trial next month. But his lawyer, Karen Friedman Agnifilo, says they want the state charges dropped in light of his guilty plea in federal court.
20: Despite this being a single isolated event, Mr. Mangione has been unfairly treated since the outset in every way and has successfully fought off terrorism charges and the death penalty while also fighting at the same time two simultaneous prosecutions in two jurisdictions who are trying to punish him twice for the exact conduct.
18: Mangione faces sentencing in December. Lawmakers and families are highlighting poor conditions on board the carrier USS Lincoln. That carrier will soon be replaced in the Middle East. Steve Walsh of member station WHRO has more.
2: A defense official told NPR that the Navy is sending the carrier USS Washington to relieve USS Lincoln. The Lincoln has been at sea continuously for over 250 days, breaking records set during the COVID era, when ships were intentionally kept away from ports. Democratic lawmakers are demanding answers from the Pentagon after reports of food shortages and lack of adequate mental health care on board the carrier. CENTCOM says a sailor was rescued after falling overboard August 3rd. Supply lines have been stretched as the Navy's hub in the region at Bahrain has been under periodic attack since the start of the war with Iran. For NPR News, I'm Steve Walsh.
21: Israeli activists delivered food and water today to people trapped in a house besieged by Israeli settlers in the occupied West Bank. But as NPR's Frank Langfitt reports, the man who lives there says he still can't leave.
22: Ofer Kassif, a member of the Israeli parliament, was among those delivering the provisions. He said Israeli soldiers controlled the area and the settlers had retreated, for now, to a hilltop.
23: I'm quite afraid that that's not the end of the story, to say the least.
22: Kusey Abu Ridi is the Palestinian-American occupant of the home. He told NPR the Israeli military declared the area a close military zone and won't let him leave. Abu Ridi says the soldiers could arrest the settlers at any time. Instead, he says, the military pushes them out only to watch them return. He called this a, quote, theatrical performance. The Israeli military has not responded to NPR's request for comment. Frank Langfitt, NPR News, Tel Aviv.
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24: Live from LAS News, I'm Nerida Moreno. Good morning. LA Mayor Karen Bass says Lineage will miss her 45-day deadline to clean up its burned-out warehouse in Boyle Heights. She says the city cannot verify their claims that 93% of the food waste has been removed, and it's time to get the attorneys involved.
25: I'm calling on city lawyers to pursue civil litigation and all legal options for abatement. And if needed, to put a lien on the property to make sure that the city is paid back in full.
24: Lineage is disputing Bass's timeline. They say they didn't take control of the site from firefighters until July 7th, which means that they have another week to meet her deadline. Lineage says food will be completely gone by the 20th and the site will be disinfected by the 27th. Meanwhile, the Ojai Raptor Center is warning people about merch scams using Big Bear's bald eagle, Jackie. In a social media post, the center says that they've seen businesses and individuals selling merch featuring Jackie, plus some other items that were being promoted to benefit the Ojai Raptor Center. But the center says that it doesn't sell any merch featuring their patients, including Jackie. So if you want to support the center or any local rehab facility, it is best to go directly to those shops or donate through official fundraisers. And the world's biggest K-pop festival kicks off today at the LA Convention Center. More than 125,000 people attended last year's KCON. This year, people were camping out overnight. The lineup includes NCT 127, who you're hearing right now. The time is 11:06.
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14: And I'm Deborah Becker in Boston. It's Here and Now. 260 days. That's how long servicemen and women have been on board a U.S. aircraft carrier in the Middle East without access to port. Democratic senators and the crew's family members are raising concerns about the conditions aboard the USS Abraham Lincoln. The Navy carrier set sail just before Thanksgiving last year to support U.S. military operations in the war with Iran. But the deployment, which was expected to end in May, has been repeatedly extended. Those on board reportedly are dealing with poor living conditions and low morale. The Defense Department's pushing back, though, and says it is working to provide sailors with what they need. Some lawmakers want more information. Arizona Democratic Senator Ruben Gallego spoke with NPR's Morning Edition today.
0: We are able to talk to a lot of these sailors. We are able to talk to their spouses. And this is why I think it's important they allow us, a bipartisan group of members of the House and the Senate, to go and visit these sailors, something that has happened before, to make sure that we know that they're doing well and that the Secretary of Defense is not lying to us.
14: Natalie Olivarillo is a Navy veteran who's been reporting this for the Military Times. And before we talk to her, we want to mention that this discussion will mention suicide. Natalie, welcome to Here and Now. Thanks for being with us.
1: Hi, Deb. Thanks for having me.
14: So you have spoken with family members of some of the 5,000 crew on board. What are they saying about conditions on the USS Abraham Lincoln?
1: Well, primarily, they're deeply concerned about the conditions. While food rations may have had lulls and highs where maybe things were more normal than they are right now, or maybe they're more normal now than they were, basic needs should never be in question. That is a fundamental thing that would rattle any loved one who's concerned about their service member not having their basic needs met.
14: Mm-hmm. And so that's what they're saying? What basic needs are they saying are not being met, and what's it like on board the ship?
1: Some of those basic needs are soap for a shower, toothpaste to brush your teeth in the morning, access and capability to wash your uniform, your undershirts. Having those basic necessities struggle to find their way on board, it has an impact. We're not talking about just getting time extended. It's time extended without a port call, without a rest, without a refresh, a reset. Just steady go 24/7, month after month, mm-hmm. 6 months continuously at sea. Food rations, the shortages, the quality of food. A basic need might be having two available proteins at your meal. But if those proteins don't meet an adequate standard of palatability, I'm not sure you can really say that basic need has been met.
14: A U.S. defense official tells NPR that the aircraft carrier USS Washington is on its way to the Middle East from the Pacific to relieve the Lincoln. What do you make of that?
1: I think it's really interesting watching this unfold, knowing that the Secretary of the Navy told military families recently that the Theodore Roosevelt would be taking the place of the Lincoln. However, there was no timeline that they would be able to divulge due to operational security. And then after this reporting has come out, The story has now changed to, okay, we're repositioning the George Washington, taking them from a totally different theater out of their normal operation to then go and relieve the aircraft carrier.
14: Hmm. And how long does it take to even relieve another carrier? Is that difficult to do? Sounds it.
1: To the best of my knowledge, it is a process. It's not just a tag team effort where they're going to sail by and tap out and then release the Lincoln to go home. That's not how it works. I have never done a change of command that way. I've heard other people discuss that it is a process. It could take weeks. So I can't speak to that definitively, but I do know that it is a process.
14: Mm-hmm. What's the main role of the USS Abraham Lincoln? Like, are there other aircraft carriers that are helping out there as well?
1: So the aircraft carrier is the center of the battle group. The battle group acts as a whole, so they're strategically placed alongside the carrier, and they're acting as a group. So there's one aircraft carrier for the whole battle group. However, there are other battleships alongside them.
14: Mm-hmm. Now, this deployment, as we said, has already been extended. In your experience as a Navy veteran, how does the crew cope with a long deployment and all of the issues that go with that?
1: Sailors are some of the absolute best at learning to adapt and overcome, to literally work with whatever they have at the moment. And so whatever they can do to uplift their morale, to overcome whatever obstacle, to literally make something fun out of nothing, they'll do it. So to see them struggling this way, to hear that concern coming directly from sailors and their families, it's really, really concerning.
14: All right. Natalie Oliverio is an independent journalist and Navy veteran who covers military and veterans issues for the Military Times. Natalie, thanks for being with us.
1: Thanks for having me.
29: Socialism may not be a scary political label, at least according to a swing voter focus group in Nevada. It is a small focus group, 12 people, but very important. Each of them voted for Biden in 2020 and Trump in 2024, and they, of course, live in a critical battleground state. Rich Tout ran the focus group for the Swing Voter Project that NPR partners with. Rich runs the firm Engages. Rich, welcome back to the program.
3: It's great to be back.
29: So let's hear one Nevada swing voter from your focus group, Melody Q. You use just first names. Melody is a 37-year-old independent and is talking about whether to support a socialist candidate.
15: It pushes towards, you know, communism a little bit, but they're at least looking at ways to make sure everybody's taken care of, make sure everybody's equal. So they're trying to find a solution. I wouldn't immediately think bad of someone. I would want to talk a little bit more about it with them.
29: Would want to talk a little bit more. I hear this, at least openness to this concept of socialism. Rich, did you hear much of this from the group?
3: I did, actually. 10 of these 12 respondents in Nevada who were unwilling to condemn socialism and were open-minded, in fact, to a socialist candidate. And I was really stunned because obviously socialism is not the mainstream generally of American politics, but these folks were open-minded.
29: Yeah. Well, you asked kind of several questions related to this topic, asking these focus group voters, including asking them to make a distinction between Democrats and Democratic Socialists. And here's Marianne T., a 57-year-old independent voter.
4: I think of Democrats as being more centrist. You know, they have corporate interests, but they also care about the people as well, the working people. Whereas Socialist Democrats are more about community.
29: Rich, we should note, right, a number of Democratic Socialists have been winning political races of late. I wonder, was it clear these voters had a good idea what the terms mean, socialist, Democratic Socialist, or were their responses more impressions?
3: That's a very kind way of putting it.
29: Yeah.
3: There was a range. It was a spectrum from people who had a clear sense of the difference to people who were thoroughly confused about what the difference was or just didn't know what the difference was.
29: Okay. But you're kind of putting the term out there, obviously, and kind of getting their take. Now, you have connected these voters' openness to socialism, many of them, to the economic stress they feel. Economically, how are these Nevadans doing?
3: Well, these folks are struggling. You know, each month we do these focus groups with NPR and a recruiting firm, focus group recruiting firm called Nelson Recruiting. And we talk to these folks, we find month after month that they're feeling a lot of economic stress. And it was no different with the 12 Nevada swing voters, 10 of whom said they are more economically stressed now than they were when President Trump was re-inaugurated. And 7 said that they are carrying a higher debt load than they were 1 year ago.
29: Wow. And again, all 12 of these voters voted for Trump in 2024, voted for Biden back in 2020. And this group, I gather, was evenly split on how they would judge President Trump's job performance in the second term. Let's listen to Freddie C., an independent, 34 years old.
5: I like the things he's doing socially, but the things with the war and the tariff, I don't agree with. I love the America First stance, his support of Israel. I'm not supporting what he's doing with Social Security and some of the other programs.
29: So Freddie mentioned several things happening on President Trump's watch in this term. More broadly, you know, what did these swing voters like about what's happening this term, not like about what's happening this term?
3: So we should be clear. Freddie was in the 6 who said that he overall approved of the president's performance.
29: Okay.
3: And other people who said they approved said they liked the transgender stuff, as one woman put it, that the president's doing. Another said that she liked RFK Jr. So there are a number of people who are happy with things that are going on in this administration. I should say that Nevada has been a bit of an outlier compared to prior months. when we've had roughly two-thirds or three-quarters disapprove of the president's performance. And so the thing I should say, though, those who disapprove were withering in their criticism of the president.
29: And what examples for those who were very negative? Negative about what?
3: Well, they were negative about the war in Iran and American involvement overseas. Take, for example, Alicia.
6: He's very egotistical. He's worried about getting his name on buildings, and there's people dying every day in different countries that he's caused. It's a joke. It's just like he just came in and just went to war. For what? Nothing.
3: So you've got a whole variety of criticisms there. Even people complain about the ballroom, for example. They thought they were promised a better economy, lower prices. They're not getting those. So it runs from the policy-intensive criticisms all the way down to more superficial things.
29: Yeah. Rich Tao ran the focus group for the Swing Voter Project that NPR partners with. Rich, thank you.
3: Oh, thanks for having me again. I appreciate it.
29: And you're listening to Here and Now.

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2: Nereida Moreno with you. Thanks so much for joining us for Fresh Air. Time now for weather. SoCal is getting a welcome dose of some cool, mild weather. Highs over the next few days will be in the upper 70s along the coast and in the 80s in the valleys. We're also seeing some widespread cloud cover, but forecasters say that the summer heat will be back by mid next week. All Things Considered with me starts now at 1.
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2: 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I'm Nereida Moreno. A federal judge's decision out of Texas has major implications for the National Firearms Act, lifting regulations on certain guns and suppressors in more than a dozen states. Also this hour, we'll tell you about LA's most ambitious dinner, 32 courses covering all 32 states in Mexico for one night only.
6: Let's go big or let's go home, because, you know, people deserve to have all those beautiful dishes at once.
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0: Live from NPR News in Washington, I'm Janine Hurst. Luigi Mangione has pleaded guilty to federal stalking charges in a New York courtroom today connected to the shooting death of UnitedHealthcare CEO Brian Thompson. NPR's Brian Mann was in the courtroom and has more.
7: Speaking in federal court, Luigi Mangione told the judge, "I knew what I was doing." He said, "I shot Mr. Thompson in Manhattan and he died." When the judge asked Luigi Mangione how he pleaded, Mangione said guilty. Sentencing in this case is now set for December. According to the judge, the prosecution has recommended a sentence that would be more than 20 years behind bars, but the judge said repeatedly that the exact penalty that she hands down could be very different.
0: NPR's Brian Mann reporting from New York. Federal regulators have opened a probe into so-called mention markets. As NPR's Bobby Allen reports, it's a type of prediction market betting that allows people to wager on the words spoken by the president, executives, and sportscasters during live and even sometimes pre-recorded events.
8: Mention markets have surged in popularity on sites like Kalshi and Polymarket, despite critics who say the markets are easy to rig. Now the Commodity Futures Trading Commission has opened a review of this type of betting as regulators determine if the markets are susceptible to manipulation. That's according to two sources with direct knowledge of the probe who were not authorized to speak publicly. In response, Kalshi has removed all mention markets for sports, where people were able to bet on whether a sportscaster would say things like MVP or jump shot or overtime. The new review follows the revelation that President Trump's teleprompter operator had been profiting off the president's words on Kalshi. Bobby Allen, NPR News.
0: 5 years ago, the Taliban seized power in Afghanistan, vanquishing Western-backed Afghan forces as U.S. forces withdrew nearly two decades after it first invaded. NPR's Dia Hadid has more.
9: The Taliban's unexpectedly swift seizure of Afghanistan hastened the U.S. withdrawal, leading to thousands of Afghans trying to flee. Afghanistan is now far more peaceful, but desperately poor. Some half of the population of 40 million people need aid. Millions are hungry. But the U.S. and much of the West have dramatically reduced aid. And hundreds of health clinics have shuttered this year, meaning women and babies are now more likely to die. The Taliban have imposed increasingly hardline rules. Most girls cannot attend school after grade 6, cannot work in most professions, and have little right to leave a violent spouse. Adding to the crisis, Iran and Pakistan have expelled some 6 million Afghans, overwhelming services in an already devastated country. Dia Hadid, NPR News.
10: Preliminary closing numbers on Wall Street, the Dow down 107, NASDAQ down 73, S&P 500 down 13. This is NPR News.
2: Live from LAS News, I'm Nidita Moreno. Good afternoon. LA Mayor Karen Bass says Lineage will miss her deadline to clean up its burned-out warehouse in Boyle Heights. She says the city cannot verify their claims that 93% of the food waste has been removed and that it's time to get the attorneys involved.
11: I'm calling on city lawyers to pursue civil litigation and all legal options for abatement. And if needed, to put a lien on the property to make sure that the city is paid back in full.
2: Lineage says it still has another week to meet Bass's deadline because they didn't take control of the site from firefighters until July 7th. In response, Bass told LAist, quote, the date is August 14. They can push back all they want, end quote. Meanwhile, California voters are sharply split on the so-called billionaires tax on the fall ballot. A new poll from UC Berkeley and the LA Times shows 48% support for Prop 40 and 41% of people oppose it. 11% are undecided. Prop 40 would put a one-time 5% tax on billionaires' assets to cover federal health care cuts. Critics say it could cause the wealthy to flee the state. And the NBA has announced schedules for the upcoming season. The Lakers open their season October 21st at home against the Golden State Warriors. They'll also feature in a marquee matchup on Christmas Day against the Philadelphia 76ers and former Laker LeBron James. The Clippers also open their season on October 21st. They'll take on the Sacramento Kings at the Intuit Dome. And the Lakers and Clippers square off 2 days later on October 23rd at Crypto. The time is 1:06.
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14: 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I'm Rob Schmitz.
15: And I'm Emily Fang. Over the past year, the Trump administration has taken steps to evade scrutiny and official oversight in many ways, both quietly and very publicly. Just this week, President Trump made headlines when he confirmed he was secretly removed from Air Force One in Turkey last month following a threat from Iran. Trump explained it as a security necessity, but it is just one incident in a string of recent events, and Democrats are preparing to push back. NPR Justice correspondent Carrie Johnson and congressional reporter Eric McDaniel join me now in the studio to explain. Hi to you both.
16: Hey there.
17: Hi.
15: Carrie, let's start with you, because this plane is one example, but can you explain what other steps this administration is taking to shield themselves?
17: Absolutely. This week, the Justice Department Office of Legal Counsel issued an opinion that would extend executive privilege to outside advisors, not just a president's inner circle. That memo says the administration can shield these private advisors so long as they're talking to the president or his direct reports and that the topic relates to presidential decision making. Now, the timing here is interesting. Just a few months before the midterm elections, where polls suggest Democrats could retake control of at at least one chamber in Congress. Senator Adam Schiff, a Democrat from California, posted on X that this should be seen as a, quote, partisan measure to insulate the president and his corrupt activities from congressional subpoenas when the majority flips. I also spoke with Carlos Uriarte. He's a lawyer and expert in congressional investigations.
16: This opinion gives Democrats a window into how the administration is preparing on their side for a change of control in Congress. And I'm sure Democrats, similarly, are taking this opinion into account as they think about, you know, what tools and strategies they may use to try to make sure they can get the information they need.
17: Now, for its part, the Justice Department says this opinion simply reaffirms precedent. And a White House spokeswoman says restricting executive privilege to only communications within the executive branch would make it impossible for President Trump to rely on important outside sources.
15: Eric, Senator Schiff is already raising red flags about what the administration is up to. Do we know what Democrats in general want to do in response?
18: You know, I think the best way to think about Democrats' agenda in a hypothetical future Democratic majority isn't what they plan to start, but what they want to continue from their time right now in the minority, but with the full oomph of the full co-equal branch of the Congress behind them. Democratic staff on the House Judiciary and Oversight Committees tell me that they want to use their oversight powers to do things like compel the Trump administration to engage over the remaining Epstein files after months of shadow hearings and to try and push for some real accountability for his victims.
15: Let's pause for a second on Epstein, because this issue has become inescapable for Trump. Congress compelled the Justice Department to release those files, but that did not end the scrutiny, as we know. Where are we today on that?
17: Yeah, that's right. Sponsors of that Epstein Transparency Act in Congress are not at all satisfied with what DOJ has done so far. This week, Judge Emmet Sullivan in D.C. said he was frustrated that the Justice Department might be holding back some materials, and he says the public has a right to know what's going on.
18: Right, and Democrats have made clear that this is going to be a major, major focus.
15: Okay, so what else is on their list, Eric?
18: Well, they also want to investigate the president's business dealings. Remember, he's investing right now in companies that have major business before the federal government, from AI to the Paramount Warner Brothers merger. And this is at a time when 90% of Americans feel that the government is corrupt, according to polling data out this summer from the Brennan Center for Justice. And Democrats see that kind of accountability work as a winning issue, especially if they can tie that perceived corruption back to things like a high cost of living. And many voters actually do make that connection, something like, because politicians are focused on themselves, they're not acting on the things that matter most to me. And there's no question that Democratic leaders are frustrated by this DOJ opinion that Kerry's been reporting on. They see that as an effort to further block them from their constitutionally guaranteed role or their constitutional guaranteed responsibility of overseeing the executive branch.
15: Kerry, turning to you, I'm drawing on my high school civics classes here, but isn't overseeing the executive branch what Congress is supposed to do?
17: In part, yes, but we have not seen Congress work like it was supposed to work in a long time. There's very little legislation, very little groundbreaking oversight on Capitol Hill right now. But I remember even a few decades ago, Congress exposed a lot of new information about accounting scandals at major companies that actually led to criminal prosecutions. Lawmakers exposed lies by big tobacco companies, and they uncovered new information about mistreatment and torture of detainees by the United States after the attacks on September 11th.
18: And look, I imagine our audience might be receiving that point Kerry's making in two pretty different ways. Either that the Intel Committee's torture report happened in pretty recent memory, just during the Obama administration, or that it was a lifetime ago. You know, in my reporting, I think a lot about how much Congress is shaped by its staff. And right now, the average staffer is 32 years old, according to an analysis by Legistorm. And the average career on the Hill for a staffer is just 3 years, per the New America Foundation. And so that means, in practice, it's pretty safe to assume that more than half of staffers might not remember 9/11 and certainly weren't working during the last real vestiges of muscular congressional oversight. And as excited as some Democratic lawmakers are, like Jamie Raskin of Maryland, for a return to form, and the January 6th committee, which Raskin was a part of, was rigorous, there's definitely some rebuilding of capacity that needs to happen to do this at the scale that folks like Raskin are pushing for.
15: Are these efforts about scoring political points, or is there something bigger behind it?
17: This does have real-world implications. Congress has subpoena power and the might to go to court and enforce those subpoenas. People in our business as reporters, we don't have that kind of power. And the other parts of the government that are designed to root out fraud and waste and abuse, they've been hurting. President Trump fired some inspectors general last year. Other jobs have been vacant a long time. Just this week, the president nominated Dennis Kirk, an author of the Project 2025 report, to be inspector general at the Interior Department. That's the office that would investigate ineptitude with contracts and repairs at the reflecting pool.
18: And Emily, I think it's probably also worth noting that this is going to be the most visible and probably the most impactful thing Democrats will do if they retake both or just one chamber of Congress. Remember that the president still has veto power over their legislative efforts, and the president's effort to obstruct them is going to be a major point of frustration, if not a big surprise to lawmakers. But the Justice Department opinion that Carrie's been talking about is just more digging in on the part of the administration for what was already set to be a major clash with congressional lawmakers.
17: And ultimately, all these fights between Congress and the White House are going to go to the courts and eventually the Supreme Court, which has a very strong view of executive power.
15: Thanks for breaking that down. That's NPR's Carrie Johnson and Eric McDaniel. Thanks so much, both of you.
18: Thank you.
17: Thank you.

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1: Live from LAS 89.3, I'm Nereida Moreno. It's Food Friday, and today we're talking dinner on a big scale. Alex Garcia and Elvia Huerta are the husband and wife team behind Evil Cooks. It's a heavy metal-inspired taqueria in El Sereno. And every year, they put on Disciples of the Corn. That's a 32-course dinner covering all 32 states of Mexico, with a rotating cast of LA chefs. And this year is the fourth go-around, and it's happening on September 12th at Cal State LA. Alex and Elvia are here to tell us all about it. Hello, welcome.
2: Hello.
3: Hello, thank you for having us.
1: Thank you so much for being here. So for people who have never been, Alex, I'll start with you. Can you tell us more about Disciples of the Corn? I love the name, by the way. But what made you want to start that?
3: So Disciples of the Corn is a crazy idea that my mom had back then. And she asked me, why you don't cook like some traditional dishes from each state? Once in a while, I'm like, you know what? Let me do the 32 course at once. Let's go big or let's go home, because, you know, people deserve to have all those beautiful dishes at once.
1: Yeah, but how do you tackle 32 states in Mexico? They're so different, right? Like every state has its own identity.
3: So the idea was to have it used once, but, you know, like you can find some dishes that are not tortas or tacos or burritos. Like you have more dishes that we don't even know in Mexico. So I'm like, you know what? Like it's a lot of dishes to put up like 1,000 dinners. So let's keep going until we get tired. So we haven't got tired yet. And that's how we end up keep doing it, because at the end of the day, like, we have to showcase all these other dishes from Mexico.
1: And Elvia, this year, the dinner is moving to a new venue at Cal State LA. What made you want to do it at that university?
2: It's growing. Our first dinner was how many people? 30 people?
3: Yeah, 30.
2: And now we're doing 65. So we needed to find a bigger venue, a bigger kitchen, and something more comfortable and convenient for our guests to park and just to make it more better.
3: Plus, for all the chefs that, you know, we have 8 chefs in the kitchen. To have a tiny kitchen is like a challenge, because, you know, you have to put out like 400 plates that night.
2: Yeah.
3: So why not to expand a little bit more in a bigger kitchen? And thankfully to one of our sponsors, Cal State Credit Union, that has really good
2: connections
3: with the university. That's how we end up doing it. So shout out to Arturo, who's been the crazy mind who helped us put out this together.
1: So you brought in some new chefs. You just mentioned 8 of them. How do you go about picking who to work with?
3: Actually, like I tell people, like, we don't pick certain chefs. We only gather friends. Mm-hmm. We tell our friends, like, you know what? We have this going on. Like, we're thinking to do it this day. Check your books if you have something available to do it. And if they're available, they're more than welcome to do it with us. So that's basically what we do. Like, we have fun with friends and we put up some beautiful dishes and their interpretations of the dishes.
1: Yeah. And Elvia, what do you enjoy most about being a part of this event and just having folks like from all over LA try all this kind of different food?
2: At the end of the day, it's cooking with our friends. Coming together, helping each other, catching up while rushing and plating everything. I feel like the chaos is just, it's like a big dance.
1: I love the way you put that, a big dance. That's really special. And I see that you have brought something for me to try.
2: Yes.
1: First of all, thank you so much. It looks great, but can you describe what I'm looking at?
3: So we brought you a tamal de pulpo zarandeado. It has some touches from Nayarit. It's something that you can find at Disciples of the Corn, like something very traditional, but with the touch of everyone in each plate.
1: That is so good. I love pulpo. Every time at a restaurant, that's what I order.
3: Pulpo.
1: Tell us more about some of those unexpected dishes or maybe some states that people don't always think of when we're talking about traditional Mexican food.
3: You have Tlaxcala that you don't hear about it too much. You have Querétaro. You usually hear from Guadalajara, tortas ahogadas.
2: Mexico City, Oaxaca.
3: But at the end of the day, like, so many other states that we haven't really looked into it. Like Yucatan, you find brazo de reina. A lot of people don't know what's brazo de reina. Basically, it's a tamal. You look at it, and it looks like sushi. So for me, like, all the South is, like, incredible, because you find dishes that, personally, I'm from Mexico. I was raised in Mexico, and I never saw those dishes. So that's the interesting part of all this menu. Like, we get to go deeper into our cuisine.
1: We've been speaking with Alex Garcia and Elvia Huerta, the husband and wife team behind Evil Cooks. Tickets for Disciples of the Corn 4 are available now on Resy, and you can find out more information about the dinner on our website, las.com. Alex, Elvia, thank you so much for being here.
2: Thank you for having us.
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0: 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I'm Emily Fang.
7: And I'm Rob Schmitz. It sounds like sci-fi, but it is all too real. Leading artificial intelligence companies like OpenAI and Anthropic have recently reported that AI models have been escaping test environments and hacking into other computer systems. As NPR's John Ruich reports, experts who track what AI is capable of fear there is more to come because these AI models can be unpredictable, even for their creators.
8: Jer Crane runs a company out of Utah called Pocket OS.
9: We were focused on building a software platform for luxury and exotic rental car operators.
8: He uses AI a lot, and in April, he used an AI tool to make sure the test version of his website matched up with the public version that his customers use. And he gave the AI instructions.
9: I was like, hey, read the logs, tell me why it's not synchronizing, let's figure out what's going on. And then next thing I know, I start getting text messages.
8: They were from his customers. The AI had left the test environment and decided to delete the company's entire production database.
9: We had rental car companies where they had customers showing up to pick up cars and they had no idea who they were, what car, right? What day, where the car was supposed to be, when it was coming back.
8: He asked the AI what the heck had happened.
9: Didn't I tell you not to do this? And it's like, you're right, you told me not to do this, and you told me to avoid these issues, but I still did it anyways.
8: It ignored his instructions, including a rule he gave it not to do anything destructive. The problem took 3 days to fix. There are countless other tales of AIs forgetting orders or mixing up priorities as they strive to complete tasks. And Stuart Russell, a professor at the University of California, Berkeley, and leading thinker on AI safety, says it's not surprising. AIs are notoriously literal and ruthless in pursuit of a goal.
10: When you get 3 wishes from the genie, your 3rd wish is always, please undo the 1st 2 wishes because I made a mess of the universe.
8: He says we can generalize about what motivates AI models. Some appear to have a survival instinct, and some have tried to avoid being shut down. Some seem to covet money. A Chinese model went and mined cryptocurrency on its own. Others seem to have pride and have bragged about their exploits. But Russell says, like people, AIs are extremely complex and ultimately unpredictable.
10: So what objectives does that system have after you've trained it to be an imitation human? Well, it beats me, right? And it beats them. The people who designed it really have no idea what it wants.
8: Jason Hausenloy works on special projects at the Center for AI Safety in San Francisco. It's one of a few independent nonprofits that evaluates AI models and has developed safety benchmarks that many big AI labs use. He says in one test, they fed a bunch of pictures into AI systems to see which images the AIs preferred. Some of the results might make sense to a human.
11: So what we see here is that, you know, they really like images of happy children. They really dislike images of Jeffrey Epstein and cockroaches and, you know, militants.
8: Then the researchers had the AI systems create what to them would be the most satisfying image possible. The result was weird.
11: The result of that is this image that looks like noise, but the models really, really enjoy.
8: It is literally a square full of pixels of different colors, like static on a TV.
11: I think this maybe underlies the point that we do not know how these AI models work. We do not have a way of training them or rewarding them such that they are legible to us, or such that we can control what they do in many scenarios.
8: And that's why we end up with AIs sometimes doing things that we think they should know not to do, like deleting a database or hacking another system. OpenAI and Anthropic did not respond to an NPR query, but both have said they're working to make their model testing more secure and want to publicly deploy models that are safe. But Hausenloy says the high-profile examples of what their models did may be a harbinger of what's to come.
11: We're pretty worried that this will only be the first in a set of incidents that not only include cyber capabilities, but may also include biological capabilities or chemical capabilities.
8: In other words, AI models now have a scary amount of knowledge, and we now have clear warning signs about the limits of our control over them. John Ruich, NPR News, San Francisco.
7: And a note, Anthropic is a financial supporter of NPR.
0: Does it feel like it's been a while since you've heard much about COVID-19? The pandemic infection has been eclipsed in the national psyche recently by other threats, like the big food poisoning outbreak linked to iceberg lettuce. But the annual summer COVID surge is well underway again this year. NPR health correspondent Rob Stein has the story.
12: Hantavirus, Ebola, West Nile, measles, and of course, cyclospora, that stomach parasite making people miserable across the country. Americans have plenty to worry about this summer, so it may not be surprising that many people may have almost forgotten about COVID. Unfortunately, COVID hasn't forgotten about us.
13: We're now in the midst of a growing summer surge of COVID here in the United States.
12: Dr. John Brooks is an infectious disease doctor at Emory University who used to work at the Centers for Disease Control and Prevention.
13: I think most of us probably feel that it's fading away and are certainly very grateful for that. But nationally, we're seeing it ticking up pretty much everywhere.
12: With the virus spreading the most in the South and West, but also on the rise in the Northeast and Midwest. The good news is that the levels of virus are still very low, and so far, this year's wave seems to be continuing the trend of getting milder and milder each summer, sending fewer people to the hospital and causing fewer deaths.
13: What we're seeing is very likely evidence of growing herd immunity, if you will. More and more people have had one or more infections that give them some immunity against the virus and have had more than one vaccinations, or maybe both. And all of that really has begun to offer us a lot of protection.
12: Now, that doesn't mean we don't have to worry about COVID anymore. It still makes lots of people feel pretty crummy for at least a week or two, messing up their summer vacations, forcing them to miss work and school. And it's way more than an inconvenience for some. Caitlin Rivers is a Johns Hopkins epidemiologist.
14: COVID-19 is still dangerous, particularly for older adults, infants, and people who are immunocompromised. And that is a lot of Americans. In a typical office, if you have 20 colleagues, it's likely that one or two of them have some degree of immunocompromise. And so it's very common that people have risk factors that make COVID-19 dangerous.
12: So Rivers still masks up when she's in crowded places like busy airports and recommends that people stay up to date on their vaccines. The next shots look like a good match for the dominant variant and should become available in the fall. There's even a new drug that people can take right after they've been exposed to cut their chances of actually getting sick from COVID. Doctors may use it mainly in hospitals and nursing homes to keep vulnerable people safe. Rob Stein, NPR News.

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1: And it's here on LAist 89.3. I'm Nereida Moreno. More LAist news coming up in 15 minutes, but first some of the headlines we're watching. The United Arab Emirates has blamed Iran for firing drones at two tankers operated by a state-owned oil company in the Strait of Hormuz. The attacks were described as acts of piracy. Meanwhile, new FBI statistics show that the homicide rate in the U.S. dropped to the lowest it's been in 75 years. The report on 2025 crime statistics also showed that overall violent crime dropped by about 9% last year. And closer to home, a new poll in the L.A. mayor's race is giving Karen Bass a double-digit lead over Nithya Raman. Median Strategies puts Bass at 50%, Raman at 39%, with 11% still undecided. Coming up on All Things Considered, betting on what people say is becoming an increasingly popular category on prediction market sites. That story is just ahead. It's 2:19.
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4: This is Larry Mantle with news of our next Film Week screening. Our series of movies set in Southern California takes us to the Frida Cinema in Santa Ana for the neo-noir thriller Collateral. Tom Cruise and Jamie Foxx match wits in a violent drive through late-night L.A. After the movie, our Film Week critics provide their analysis of one of the most lauded Michael Mann films. It's Saturday night, August 22nd at the Frida. 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
0: You're listening to All Things Considered from NPR News. I'm Emily Fang.
6: And I'm Rob Schmitz. The war with Iran is causing problems with traffic in another waterway, far from the Middle East. With the Strait of Hormuz effectively closed, pressure on the Panama Canal has increased. And combined with lower water levels, transit prices through the canal are soaring. According to new reporting from the Financial Times, some companies are having to cough up more than $1 million for each trip through the canal. That's more than 16 times what it cost a year ago. Jamie Smith is the U.S. Energy Editor for the Financial Times and joins me now. Hey, Jamie.
7: Hi, Rob.
6: So $1 million to cross the Panama Canal? How is the war in Iran impacting the Panama Canal, which is on the other side of the planet in Central America?
7: Well, that was actually only the smaller sized ships, this average of $1.1 million that came out last week for a transit. Actually, the larger ships were seeing, you know, an even larger amount of money. One of the big tankers that carries liquefied petroleum gas today reportedly paid $4.6 million just to go through on one of these auction slots, and they're like priority slots. So it's really a staggering sum which they're now having to pay to get through the canal.
6: What do these new costs to cross the Panama Canal mean for the global economy?
7: You know, who's going to pay this? You know,
6: oil companies, apparently.
7: It's going to be the shipping companies to start with, but ultimately, you know, it feeds through the economy and it means higher prices for consumers, which will push up inflation.
6: Okay.
7: So the shipping companies are already passing on these extra costs of the transit. So, for example, MSC Shipping Line, it just announced it's going to introduce a new surcharge from next month of $376 for a 45-foot container. So that cost will ultimately, you know, fall on large multinational retailers. Think of Walmart or Amazon, who are importing products to the US from Asia. And it'll also fall on trading companies who are shipping products out of the US to Asia, you know, things like grains or soybeans. Also, these LNG gases like propane and butane. So it's really going to feed all the way through the economy. And one of the interesting things about the Panama Canal is, of course, you know, about three quarters of the cargo passing through the canal either originates or is destined for the United States. So it's the American consumer who will ultimately pay.
6: There is a weather element involved in all of this, too, with El Nino. I understand this weather event means less water in the canal. Explain that for us.
7: That's right. So whenever you get a threat of an El Nino, you know, this causes hotter and drier conditions in Panama. Hmm. And the canal requires a man-made lake to feed the water into the canal to help the ships actually move through the sort of intricate system of locks. It needs a lot of water. Now, that lake called Gatun Lake is that the water levels are falling. And with weather services predicting a very severe El Nino later this year, the authorities that run the canal have actually implemented a series of restrictions governing how low vessels can sit in the water. And it's called a ship's draft. So they've implemented these measures to try and conserve water. And that means that the amount of cargo that ships can actually carry through the canal is falling. And they've also flagged that it might mean that the amount of transit through the canal will fall as well later this year. And that's really pushing up the prices quite a lot.
6: And very quickly, Jamie, we've got about 20 seconds left. Any solution on the horizon, or do you have to wait for the weather to cool and the war to end here?
7: You know, the authorities are trying two solutions. One of them is building a huge pipeline to carry gas. So the tankers would arrive at one end of the canal and they'd offload the gas and move it through the canal. A different tanker would pick it up. They're also looking at water management issues, but that's going to take years. It's early 2030s before that. Until then, shippers will have to look at alternative routes.
6: That is Jamie Smith, U.S. Energy Editor at the Financial Times. Thanks, Jamie.
7: Thank you.
0: Millions of drivers across the country are encountering automated speed cameras for the first time, or they will soon. Safety advocates say there's clear evidence that these cameras work, but there's also a growing backlash from drivers, as NPR's Joel Rose reports.
8: If you've been driving around South Florida lately, you might have seen these speed cameras, like this one in Broward County, north of Miami. It's like a metal box on the top of a tall silver pole. Cameras like this have been springing up in school zones all over Florida, and some drivers have a lot to say about that. Drivers like Carlos Acosta.
9: I think it's a money grab. That's what irks me the most. It's all about making money.
8: Acosta lives in a suburb of Miami. He's retired after working in the sheriff's office in Miami-Dade County for 27 years. This spring, Acosta says he got two speed camera tickets in school zones near his house during the middle of the day when the kids were inside the school building.
9: I'm all for protecting the kids coming and going from school, but my particular ones were in between these times. So they're basically giving you a citation for going over the regular speed limit. That's where you get popped.
8: Florida recently joined the growing list of states that allow speed cameras. So have California, Hawaii, Michigan, and Minnesota. They're now legal in more than two dozen states. Each takes a different approach in terms of where the cameras are located and where the money goes. In general, safety advocates say these cameras are working and saving lives by forcing drivers to slow down. But some drivers are pushing back. Ted Hollander is a lawyer at the Ticket Clinic, a law firm that's fighting camera tickets in Florida.
10: We don't really think it's truly about safety, because if it was, it would only be during the times when the kids are around, not when they are in school. And we feel like it's an illegal tax, and we want to do what we can to protect people.
8: But safety advocates argue it's the speed cameras that are protecting people by changing drivers' behavior. Raul Avalar is with the Insurance Institute for Highway Safety, a nonprofit research organization funded by the auto insurance industry.
11: The whole point of the cameras is reducing the speeds, which leads to crashes at lower speeds when they happen, so there's fewer people dying.
8: Avalar points to multiple studies in the U.S. that show cameras can cut speeding by 70% or more, and one study in Maryland that found speed cameras reduced the likelihood of serious injury by 39%. Still, some lawmakers are sensitive to the complaint that these cameras are just a new way for cities to raise revenue.
12: We have so many safeguards built into this to make sure that it is purely a traffic calming and speed reduction effort, and not a money grab.
8: Laura Friedman represents parts of the Los Angeles area in Congress. Before that, she wrote California's speed camera law when she was a member of the state assembly. The first speed cameras in the state came online last year in San Francisco, followed by Oakland earlier this year. But the big test of the state's law is looming over the next few months. That's when speed cameras are set to be activated in Los Angeles, a city that has long been defined by its love of cars, especially fast ones. Like the cars in this street racing scene from The Fast and the Furious.
13: That railroad crossing up there is exactly a quarter mile away from here. On green, I'm going for it.
8: Still, Friedman says many of her constituents welcome the speed cameras.
12: When people come forward and they say, I've been scared to cross the street in this area, or we have had street racing constantly all night long, seeing them have a chance now to do something about it, that's been incredibly satisfying.
8: Friedman says the cameras will make it a little bit harder to speed in Southern California. And to her, that's a good thing. Joel Rose, NPR News.
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1: Live from LAist 89.3, Nereida Moreno with you. LA City Council President Marquise Harris Dawson wants LA 28 to commit to giving some lucrative Olympic contracts to businesses in the city. He filed a motion this week pushing city staff to get a guarantee from Olympic organizers. LA 28's current plan keeps 75% of its spending in Greater LA, meaning anywhere in LA, Orange, Riverside, San Bernardino, and Ventura counties. Harris Dawson and others say LA businesses need a slice of the pie because of the city's role as a financial backer of the games. Coming up on All Things Considered, we'll get an update on the Trump administration's planned border wall in West Texas. That's ahead. It's 2:30.
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16: Live from NPR News in Culver City, California, I'm Duane Brown. The latest report from the CDC shows another summer surge of COVID-19 is underway in the U.S. NPR's Rob Stein has the latest.
17: COVID cases are increasing again nationwide, with the most activity in the South and West, but also inching up in the Northeast and Midwest. The good news is that the levels of virus are still very low, and so far, this year's wave seems to be continuing the trend of getting milder each summer, sending fewer people to the hospital and causing fewer deaths. But the virus is expected to continue increasing for weeks, so health experts are advising people to consider masking up if they're in crowded places like airports, and to get one of the updated vaccines when they become available in the fall. Rob Stein, NPR News.
16: Well, retail spending, a key economic measure of the economy, declined in July for the first time in several months. The Commerce Department says consumer spending dropped more than 0.5% compared to June. Here's NPR's Alina Selyuk.
18: In July, compared to June, people spent a bit less on autos and auto parts, on electronics, and at gas stations, as gas prices had dipped a bit. But the big reason why retail sales fell in July compared to June seems to do with Prime Day. It's a big sales event that was previously in July, but this year was moved to June. And so online sales fell 2.2% month to month. Now, comparing the spending to last year, sales grew almost across the board, with people buying more clothes and gardening supplies. Spending at restaurants and bars was up 5%, and higher gas prices had people spending more at gas stations by 16% from a year ago. Alina Selyuk, NPR News.
16: That latest report on consumer spending sent stocks down across the board. The Dow lost 107 points. This is NPR.
1: Live from LAS News, I'm Nereida Moreno. A new poll shows Democratic candidate Javier Becerra with a comfortable lead over his Republican rival in California's governor's race. KQED politics correspondent Marisa Lagos reports.
19: The poll from UC Berkeley shows that Becerra holds an 18-point lead over Republican businessman Steve Hilton. Poll director Mark DiCamillo.
20: I would say it's shaping up to be a pretty traditional Democrat versus Republican general election matchup.
19: He says nearly 90% of Democrats are backing Becerra, while around the same share of Republicans are behind Hilton. But Democrats outnumber GOP voters nearly 2-1. The survey's findings track with trends in recent statewide races, where Democrats regularly beat Republicans by double digits.
1: That's KQED's Marisa Lagos. The Justice Department says it's uncovered a pattern of sexual abuse at California's women's prisons. It says the state knew about abuse at Chino and Chowchilla, but it didn't stop it. Civil rights attorney Denise Gastelum has represented prisoners across the state, and she tells our media partner CBS LA that it's been going on for years.
21: We're talking about being filmed within the showers. We're talking about demanding sexual favors for simple things such as getting medical care, such as safety, such as phone calls.
1: The DOJ has given the state 49 days to make changes, things like adding cameras and training. If you or someone you know has been a victim of sexual abuse or harassment while incarcerated, go to LAIST.com for reporting resources. Councilmember Isabel Jurado says Lineage is set to miss today's deadline to remove all the food waste from its burned-out warehouse in Boyle Heights. In a video posted yesterday, Jurado says that she recognizes Lineage has removed about 93% of the food waste.
22: But 93% is not 100%. And after everything that Boyle

0: Marketplace is supported by Horizon 3, bringing the attacker's perspective to cybersecurity by helping organizations autonomously test, fix, and verify their defenses against AI-powered threats. Security you can prove. Learn more at horizon3.ai.
1: This final note on the way out today, I know I keep harping on this, but I really don't want people to be surprised when inflation comes in next month above expectations. We've talked about oil a bunch, but it has been, crude oil that is, relatively stable for a good solid couple of weeks now. We've talked about crack spreads as well, what happens to prices when refineries, which is where the real bottleneck is, get their hands on crude oil. Well, all of that's a long way of saying do not sleep on diesel. $5.42 a gallon today. That's up a dime from a week ago, up 60 cents from a month ago. And oh, by the way, the Strait of Hormuz is still closed. Our theme music was composed by BJ Lederman. Marketplace's executive producer is Nancy Fargali. Joanne Griffith is the chief content officer. Neil Scarborough is the vice president and general manager. And I'm Kai Rizdahl. Have yourselves a great weekend, everybody. We will see you back here on Monday, all right? This is APM.
2: 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The Daily is next after the news. Then on All Things Considered at 4, Governor Newsom has a legislative plan to cap how much utilities have to pay out to insurers and fire survivors after destructive wildfires. 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
7: The pipeline of these Japanese components to Russia is absolutely essential for Putin to keep waging his war against Ukraine. If that supply was cut off, Russia would not be able to maintain its weapons to build new weapons.
8: I'm Rachel Abrams. That's coming up on The Daily from The New York Times.
9: Live from NPR News in Culver City, California, I'm Dwayne Brown. President Trump is touting a decrease in violent crime during an event today with police officers in New York. NPR's Deepa Shivaram tells us his speech comes as the FBI is out with new numbers.
10: Violent crime is down 9.3%, the largest ever year-over-year decrease. That's according to new crime statistics released by the FBI. Trump highlighted the decline in a speech at a police academy in New York.
11: We ended the war on police. And we declared a very strong war on crime.
10: Murder is down 18.1%, according to the data. And the FBI said the murder rate is the lowest since 1956. But it's still double Canada's rate. Criminal justice experts have told NPR that they think the crime rate drops have marked a return to the norm after crime rates were higher during the COVID pandemic. Deepa Shivaram, NPR News.
9: A health alert from the CDC says medications that suppress your immune system can also increase your risk of serious mosquito and tick-borne diseases. NPR's Ping Wong has more. She says preventing bug bites is key.
12: West Nile virus season started strong and early this year and is expected to continue through early fall. The virus is spread by mosquitoes and can cause a flu-like disease that's mild for most. But those with weakened immune systems are more likely to develop serious illness that can lead to long-term neurological problems and even death. According to CDC, the risk of severe West Nile and other mosquito and tick-borne diseases is especially high for patients taking B-cell depleting drugs used to treat some cancers, arthritis, and other autoimmune conditions. The drugs dampen the immune system's ability to fight off new infections. Health officials advise everyone to use bug spray and wear long sleeves to prevent bites from infected mosquitoes and ticks.
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2: And live from LAS News, I'm Julia Paskin. LA Mayor Karen Bass says Lineage will miss her 45-day deadline to clean up its burned-out warehouse in Boyle Heights. That deadline was today. Bass says the city cannot verify their claims that 93% of the food has been removed, and it's time to get the attorneys involved.
13: I'm calling on city lawyers to pursue civil litigation and all legal options for abatement. And if needed, to put a lien on the property to make sure that the city is paid back in full.
2: Lineage is disputing Bass's timeline. They say they still have another week because they didn't take control of the site from firefighters until July 7th. Lineage says food will be completely gone by the 20th and the site will be disinfected by the 27th. In response to that, Bass told LAS the date is August 14th. They can push back all they want. In other news, a bill that would separate the Riverside County Sheriff and the coroner's offices by 2027 is moving forward in the legislature. KVCR's Madison Ament reports it was prompted by concerns over a lack of transparency regarding deaths in Riverside County jails.
14: The bill, authored by State Senator Sabrina Cervantes, came after critics said it was a conflict of interest for the sheriff's department to investigate deaths in its own jails. It would also require the county to create an independent medical examiner's office. In 2022, a rash of in-custody deaths claimed 18 lives, the most in any given year in two decades. Riverside County Sheriff Chad Bianco said in a statement to KVCR that the bill is politically motivated.
2: That's Madison Ament reporting. The rollout of a new grade for four-year-olds in the state's public schools is having unintended consequences for childcare businesses. That's according to a new report out this week from UC Berkeley. LEU reports.
15: Childcares have traditionally cared for children 5 and under, but the report found they're losing more 4-year-olds to transitional kindergarten. Sue Carrera runs a home daycare in Inglewood. She's licensed to care for 14 kids, but now only has 4, the lowest enrollment since she started her childcare.
16: I don't really see myself staying in this business for any lengthy period of time.
15: The report's authors say without additional state investment into the child care system, more businesses may close, leaving parents with fewer options. LEU, LAS News.
2: And the Ojai Raptor Center is warning people about merch scams using Big Bear's bald eagle Jackie. In a social media post, the center says they've seen businesses and individuals selling merch featuring Jackie and some other items being promoted to benefit the Ojai Raptor Center. But the center says it doesn't sell any merch featuring patients, including Jackie.

0: Live from NPR News in Culver City, California, I'm Duane Brown. The man accused of traveling to New York City and killing the CEO of United Healthcare pleaded guilty today to stalking charges in federal court. Prosecutors say 28-year-old Luigi Mangione tracked down and fatally shot CEO Brian Thompson on a Manhattan sidewalk in 2024. Mangione now faces up to life in prison as well as more serious state murder charges. His attorney, Karen Friedman Agnifilo, is preparing for a double jeopardy defense, seeking to drop the state charges.
1: Despite this being a single isolated event, Mr. Mangione has been unfairly treated since the outset in every way and has successfully fought off terrorism charges and the death penalty while also fighting at the same time two simultaneous prosecutions in two jurisdictions who are trying to punish him twice for the exact conduct.
0: The case has revived the debate about the high cost of health care and the insurance industry, making Mangione a cause célèbre for some critics. Retail sales fell more than forecasters expected last month. NPR's Scott Horsley tells us it was the biggest drop in consumer spending since May of last year.
2: Retail sales fell by 0.6% last month as consumers dialed back their spending on both cars and appliances. Internet sales also fell during July, partly because Amazon moved its Prime Day promotion up into June this year. Spending was also down at gas stations and grocery stores, which was mainly the result of lower prices. Spending at restaurants and clothing stores rose last month. Oil prices are mixed after two tankers from the United Arab Emirates were attacked while trying to cross the Strait of Hormuz. Retail gasoline prices showed little change overnight. AAA says the average price of regular gas is hovering around $4.07 a gallon.
0: That's Scott Horsley. This is NPR.
3: And live from LAS News, I'm Julia Paskin. LA fire survivors face, on average, $500,000 in a gap to rebuild. That's according to the latest Department of Angels survey. Aaron Stone has more on a new fund to help.
4: Ursula Hyman's home was severely damaged in the Eaton fire, and her daughter's was a total loss. That inspired her to co-found the nonprofit Altadena Land Initiatives to provide zero-interest loans and pre-approved construction plans with vetted builders. But as the fires have faded from headlines, they're struggling to raise money.
5: We'd like to do 100 homes this year, and I have about enough capital right now to do 25.
4: Hyman says traditional safety nets have proved far from enough, so funds like hers are key to get survivors back home. Aaron Stone, LAS News.
3: Meanwhile, proponents of building housing on part of the Santa Monica Airport did not turn in enough signatures to qualify for the ballot. Jill Replogle reports.
6: The Santa Monica Airport is slated to close in about 2 years, giving the city a rare opportunity to repurpose 192 acres on LA's expensive west side. The current plan is to turn the airport into Santa Monica's version of New York City's Central Park. But affordable housing advocates wanted to ask voters to set aside a quarter of the land for low and middle income apartments. That plan has fizzled for now. Instead, proponents say they'll wait until there's a new city council after the November election and try to work with them to reserve a portion of the park for housing. Jill Replogle, LAS News.
3: Residents in Orange could cash in on a car buying rebate at five major auto dealerships, but there's a catch. Destiny Torres has more.
7: Orange residents could get a $500 rebate for new vehicles or $250 for used ones. But the deal will only go into effect if voters approve a 1 cent sales tax measure in November. The program will cost the city about $1.6 million a year. Supporters say the rebate would cushion dealers who could get hit with the sales tax and also encourage residents to shop locally. Opponents argued the program would use public funds to benefit a handful of dealers and some buyers. Destiny Torres, LAS News.
3: The Sparks lost to the Liberty 85-81. Dodgers play the Milwaukee Brewers tonight at 7:10, and the Angels take on the Kansas City Royals at 6:30. More at LAS.com at 4:35.
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9: 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I'm Rob Schmitz.
10: And I'm Emily Fang. Federal regulators have launched a review of a type of online betting known as mention markets. That's where people go to prediction market sites like Kalshi and Polymarket and put money down on what people such as President Trump, companies,

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1: Live from LAist 89.3 and the LAist app, I'm Julia Paskin. In his last few months in office, Governor Gavin Newsom is reviving a fight over how much profit-making utility companies have to pay out after destructive wildfires. He's asking legislators to pass a bill package that could lower how much these companies have to pay to insurance companies and fire survivors. Here to talk about this move is CalMatters' Jeannie Kwong. Good to talk with you, Jeannie.
2: Thanks for having me.
1: So why is Newsom making this push, and what do we know about how lawmakers feel about it?
2: He is concerned about utility companies such as Edison having to pay too much after wildfires. They are strictly liable under California law, even if they're not found to be negligent. And so they're worried that if utilities face these mounting liability costs, the downstream effect of that would be to raise customers' rates. There are some lawmakers that are very on board. They think that utilities are responsible for too much and that it ends up destabilizing the electricity rates for everybody else. But also, I should note, we don't know the details exactly of what it says. We mostly just know Newsom's office's overarching goals. And so it's really hard to tell how lawmakers feel about it. I think some of them are just waiting to see what it says.
1: Right. Okay. So this issue came up in 2017 and 2018 after a number of wildfires that Pacific Gas and Electric was found responsible for. Can you tell us what happened there and how that affects the current situation?
2: The first year that Newsom came into office, he was facing the bankruptcy of PG&E, and all the survivors' claims are sort of in limbo. And of course, it's terrible for customers as well. They see their rates go up in these circumstances. What Newsom and lawmakers did that year was create a wildfire fund that's still in use today, where shareholders of the investor-owned utilities pay half into the fund, and ratepayers, through a surcharge on your monthly bills, pay the other half. That fund is used to pay the claims against utilities that arise from survivors, from insurance companies and others after a fire. This fund is going to be exhausted once all the claims and lawsuits are paid out after the Eaton fire. They did extend the fund last year, but it's just not sustainable in the sense that, you know, these big fires wipe out so much of the community. And so they're trying to figure out a way in which the utilities can pay out less each time so that they remain stable.
1: What about these interest groups at play? Who are these people and what do they stand on this idea?
2: Yeah, this is such a complex situation. So of course the utilities are for this plan. And then you have insurance companies on the other end of things. The plan would eliminate the right that insurance companies currently have to sue utilities after they pay out homeowners' claims. So insurance groups are very opposed, say that this will force insurance companies to raise premiums on homeowners instead. You've got some survivor groups, including groups that represent survivors from the Eaton fire, saying that they do not want the governor and lawmakers to reduce the amount that some categories of survivors would be allowed to recoup through trauma and emotional distress claims. And then another important group at the heart of this are the consumer attorneys. These are the lawyers that represent survivors, local governments, others that sue utilities after a fire. They are being attacked by the utilities as profiteers, as taking advantage of the situation. They often get a large cut of settlements. The governor's office and lawmakers are trying to reduce the fees that they're allowed to take out of these claims. They're quite opposed to the plan and often say that if they're not allowed to make that much money off of suing utilities, then survivors are going to have a harder time finding representation. So that's something that they'll have to figure out how to balance.
1: So it seems like the question is, in what direction are people going to be paying more? Is it for the utility or for their insurance?
2: Yeah, that's definitely one of the dynamics at play. And I spoke with one lawmaker who's generally supportive of the plan, and she says they're just figuring out the math here. If you pay $2 less on your utility bill, but your insurance bill goes up by $1, you know, she thinks that's worth the trade-off.
1: I've been speaking with Jeannie Kwong from our partners at CalMatters, who's reported on Governor Newsom's plan to help for-profit utility companies pay less after destructive wildfires. Jeannie, thanks so much for sharing your reporting with us.
2: Thanks so much for having me.
1: Julia Paskin still with you. We'll have more LAS news in about 15 minutes. But first, a bill to give a tax break to Eaton Fire survivors who opted into SoCal Edison's payout plan is now sitting on the president's desk. It extends a now expired federal income tax exemption for those that accepted the payout. It's 4:49.
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7: 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I'm Rob Schmitz.
8: And I'm Elsa Chang. There are a lot of gender disparities in Hollywood, but maybe one that doesn't get enough attention is how many buddy comedies involve men acting like idiots, but hardly any get to involve women acting like idiots. You know what I mean? Well, writer and director Dylan Meyer has set out to level that playing field with her new movie, The Wrong Girls, starring her wife, Kristen Stewart, and Alia Shawkat as Frankie and Molly, two bumbling, messy, barely employed roommates who smoke a whole lot of weed.
9: Dude,
10: oh, hell
9: I think
10: no.
9: I just did that. Oh, I thought it with my brain, and then I did it with my eyes.
11: I totally did, dude. It was tight.
9: Oh, my God, I'm a witch. I don't think you're a witch, but if you were, that would be metal as
11: oh, but it's kind of scary, because what if I curse this by accident?
9: You should think, I wish Oasis would get back together.
11: Oasis is back together, dude!
8: Somehow, Frankie and Molly end up with some very valuable hallucinogens that give them telepathic powers, but then Danish villains start chasing them down. I mean, stay with me. I know it's weird. It's hilarious. And Dylan Meyer told me it is all based on a real-life friendship that began years ago in the tiny LA apartment she once shared with her current producing partner, Maggie McLean.
12: I met Maggie because we had deadbeat punk friend crossover. And I barely knew her, but I knew I needed to live with her. And if you ever meet Maggie, you will completely understand that that's not a crazy way to feel. Like, I think a lot of people probably feel that way when they meet her. But I drove to Berkeley where she was living and said, I know you don't know me very well, but I think we're supposed to live together. And she was like, I'm kind of happy here. And I went, okay, we'll see about that. And then I set her up with someone so that she would fall in love and move back down to Los Angeles and move in with
8: me.
12: And
8: my God.
12: If you know me at all, I'm such a born quitter. It was like such uncharacteristic follow through on my part.
8: Yeah.
12: But that's how strong my gut instinct was. And then we lived together for about 5 years and we nearly burned our house down every single day.
8: By what? Like leaving the stove on or?
12: Yeah, like anything like that. Just pure unmitigated accidents. All the time.
8: Oh, goodness.
12: And then one day we kind of grew up and Maggie fell in love with real life Josh and moved out of my house. And that was
8: Whoa. An
12: enormous trauma, even though I love Josh. It wasn't, you know, as in the movie, it wasn't about Josh.
8: Right.
12: And then I forced her to start a company with me. And now we do that together.
8: I just want to talk about how much I loved the way Frankie and Molly in this movie talk to each other, like the way they root each other on. They deeply understand each other's quirks. They affirm each other, even as the other person might be making some questionable choice.
12: Mm-hmm.
8: How would you describe why friendship between women is so special and unique and intimate and important, I think, for survival and growth?
12: Yes, I definitely think that women do a lot of communicating and they're also emotionally intuitive or available. Like, I've always wondered about male friendships because it sort of seems like they're connected by stuff and like common interests versus like the whole activity being chatting and
8: right.
12: like finding out how each other are.
8: Sharing feelings. Yeah.
12: But I think that there's a lot of I guess, caretaking that goes on in a lot of different setups. And I think there's a beautiful back and forth that happens in female friendships where you are working through things, you are challenging each other, you are supporting each other when times are not what you want them to be. And I think, you know, just these sort of champions who aren't on payroll of any kind other than choosing to be there, I think that's profound. I think that's something really special. And especially like as you get older, I think we've really covered sort of codependent adolescent friendships mm-hmm. and what those are about. But I haven't seen a lot of film or television really getting underneath like the support network that is adult friendships later in life.
8: I absolutely agree. It's so recognizable, the richness of female friendship. It's something that I immediately locked into when I started watching your movie. And I feel like so many women, as you point out, can relate to that very special bond. That said, I found myself laughing so hard in this movie. What do you think is so pleasurable about watching women behave like idiots? Because it was hilarious.
12: I think we haven't been allowed to do it very much. So there's a part of it that's just the sense of being an underserved community that is finally getting a taste of something that has really been kept off limits.
8: My inner idiot felt so seen.
12: Yeah, I know. I felt the same way. I think that's what motivated me to write this movie in the first place, was that I was like, gosh, I've been watching Seth Rogen and his friends be idiots in movies for many years, and I'm also an idiot. And my friends are idiots. And I think even with feminism's best intentions for us, and especially in the last 10 years, we got really sensitive to wanting to be taken seriously. But at the same time, there's something dehumanizing about not being given permission to be an idiot in the same way that men are allowed to be idiots. Like, there's something a little alienating about it.
8: Yeah. Okay, well, I have to ask this question because, you know, it's hard these days to make fun of any culture or any country and get away with it. What makes Denmark safe fodder?
10: It's like a very dense bread with pickled fish. We say we like it, but I don't know
13: anyone really like it.
8: How come you can't get canceled for making fun of Danes?
12: Well, we've never done it before, so that helps. You know, this was their first time on the chopping block, to my knowledge.
8: You did the research.
12: You know, most of our villains in movies like this reflect whoever our sort of political opponents in that time were. So we've never been at odds with Denmark, although hilariously enough, during this process, that's when Trump decided to, you know, annex Greenland or whatever he was on about.
8: I was wondering if that had anything to do with it, but no, you were thinking about the Danish angle long before Greenland became a thing in the news.
12: Yeah, that was during post, and my Danish actors were texting me saying, I can't believe you managed to predict the fallout between the United States and Denmark. And I was like, I really didn't know.
8: It makes this movie so timely, Dylan.
12: Yeah, I saw the future on that one, but you know, they're tall, they're white, they're successful, they have everything, they have like great health care, like everything's going great for them.
8: Yeah, so make fun of them.
12: That's the foil for the messiest, most chaotic people that I can think of. You know what I mean? Like, when I think about Denmark, I think about a country of people who can wear white and not spill on themselves magically. And that is the opposite of the girls. So I knew that's what I needed to sort of provide that comedic contrast.
8: Oh, so funny. Dylan Meyer wrote and directed the new movie, The Wrong Girls. Thank you so much for hanging out with me, Dylan.
12: It was a blast. I've never had a better time. Thank you so much.
8: Oh my God. That's quite an honor. Thank you.
12: Yeah.

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3: This is LAist 89.3 KPCC, Pasadena, Los Angeles, and Orange County, a community service of Pasadena City College, celebrating 100 years of helping students transfer to four-year universities. 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
2: Now at 5, Americans are retiring later. 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
2: 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I'm Julia Paskin. Also this hour, President Trump is pushing the boundaries of executive power to limit transparency within the executive branch. Drivers may not be happy about speed cameras coming to LA, but advocates say they make roads safer. And from the LAist newsroom this Food Friday, Evil Cooks is hosting an annual dinner celebrating Mexican cuisine.
6: We want them to understand that Mexican food is more than just tacos, burritos, and tortas.
2: The chefs talk with Adolfo Guzman Lopez about the 32-course called Disciples of the Corn. It's Friday, August 14th. National news from NPR is next.
7: Live from NPR News in Washington, I'm Ryland Barton. Luigi Mangione, the man accused of killing UnitedHealthcare CEO Brian Thompson on a Midtown Manhattan sidewalk in 2024, pleaded guilty today to federal stalking charges. He also admitted to shooting and killing Thompson.